0: take that 30-minute break, an hour if you're lucky, and come hear what we have to say. We'll give you something nutritious to eat so you can see how yummy it can be to eat healthfully. And kudos to the business for recognizing that your health does matter. And even if it's not completely all altruistic, maybe the business recognizes that it too will save money and will help with worker productivity if it were to offer something that really made a difference. And I would argue, you know, giving discounts at gym, you know, gym memberships, that's all nice and good, but diet is the most important thing when it comes to disease prevention and treatment. So the focus really should be there if you're truly interested in turning around a health epidemic.
1: Well, now let me take the part here of the business for just a moment here. I'm going to play the devil's advocate. And let's say that the business says, well, okay, I understand that, but have you looked at the prices of Whole Foods recently? We don't have a cafeteria set up to prepare food from scratch. We have a, you know, warm and go type of thing. We don't have a stock room. We don't have a break room that has enough refrigeration in it to put a healthy snack in place, to put fruit there. How in the world are we supposed to provide this healthy choices for our employees when it costs so much and takes so much time and takes space to do it? How would you answer that?
0: Well, I think there's two things that can be done here. One is the most important thing really is to educate the person. So educate the employee so that they understand what a healthful diet looks like. And then they can take that power. If the facility doesn't have the best food choices or resources, or even, like you say, we don't even have the room to stock this stuff, that's okay, because the employee now understands what makes him or her healthy and is going to bring snacks and foods from home that can support that kind of lifestyle change. You want to educate. I mean, and again, if that person doesn't have the education, whether you have those options available to him or her or not, they're not going to choose them if they don't know why they're choosing, you know, why it's important to eat well and what it looks like to eat well. Education of the employee first. That's the whole deal, is that we will go in, and as part of, and a lot of companies now have these wellness programs. I really think what's missing is what are they offering to the employee? Again, like I said, a discount to a gym is a nice thing, but I don't think that's going to be even close to as powerful as getting a educational tool about diet and plant-based eating is the key to a healthy life. And again, disease prevention and disease treatment, because it's never too late to reverse a lot of these disease symptoms. So yes, we go in and we educate the people that make the rules or decide, the decision makers, right? The HR, the board, the president. Educate them first. This is why this would be important to you and your staff. And then go in and educate the staff. And then once that is in place, people have an understanding of what it means to eat well, then the facility, we can work with the facility even to show how it can be financially sustainable to offer better foods. And it doesn't have to be the most expensive thing in the world. And truly, more simple foods, you know, that used to be the poor man's diet, right? So we just kind of need to tap back into what are simple foods, what is an inexpensive way to present them. If you do have some kind of cafeteria in your building, you can work with them and show them how it's financially feasible to offer these healthier menu items. And we even have recipes, and I don't mean cute recipes that serve four. I mean industrial-sized kitchen recipes that have been tested in facilities and given the go-ahead, and these make money. These satisfy customers. These are the foods that are going to sell and not break the bank. So there are ways to do this, and we do have all that information, and that's why we want to see more companies come to us for employee wellness, because we're not going to just say eat better and leave. We're going to really educate not just the students, the staff, but we're going to educate the people that work in the cafeteria, again, the decision makers, and how they can make this sustainable for their employees.
1: Our guest today is Susan Levin. She's the Director of Nutrition Education at PCRM. The address there on the web is pcrm.org. We'll take a short break. And when we come back, Susan, I'm going to put you on the spot. I'm going to put your entire company on the spot with the next question I'm going to ask you. And then we're going to go over some of the ways that this new way of doing and eating at the company is going to be healthy. And you're going to be surprised, listener, at what this proper nutrition can do to you and to the company, can do to your bottom line. So everybody stay right where you are.

0: I'm Dr. James Markham with your biblical prescription for life. Did you know that God has created plants, and many of our plants not only prevent but also treat disease? Our biblical prescription for life is 2 Kings 20, verse 17. And Isaiah said, "Take a lump of fig," and they laid it on the boil, and he recovered. Fig was used as a treatment. Did you know that figs have iron, which can help with anemia, calcium, which can help with osteoporosis, potassium, which can help lower your blood pressure? Figs also can be used as a laxative because it has cellulose. The milky sap helps with tumors and warts. 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How might a fig help improve your health? For more information, go to our website, heartwiseministries.org.
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2: Welcome back to the program. I'm your host, Charles Mills. Our guest today, Susan Levin. She is the Director of Nutrition Education at PCRM. That's the Physicians Committee for Responsible Medicine, an advocacy group, a nonprofit based in Washington, D.C. We're talking about employee wellness, wellness in the workplace, and PCRM has come up with a fantastic program for helping both the employees and the employers eat healthier. Now, Susan, I said I was going to put you on the spot, and here I go. How many employees do you have there at PCRM in your office there in Washington, D.C.?
3: In the office, I believe we have about 60 to 70 people.
2: Okay, 60 to 70 people there. Of course, you're spread out all over the place as far as your members are concerned, but right there. If I walk into the Physicians Committee for Responsible Medicine there in Washington, D.C., what am I going to see different than I would see if I walked into some other company just down the street who has not taken an interest in employee health and employee nutrition? What am I going to see? What do you guys do different? Take me through a day that is just different than someone else down the street.
3: That is a great question, and I've been here for so long. I've worked here for 13 years that I forget. But when we have interns and guests come into our office, they are often taken aback. First of all, we have a huge refrigerator on all the floors that we dominate. Uh-huh. They look in the refrigerator like there's almond milk and soy milk, and we have a variety of teas, T-E-A-S, and you're not going to see any animal products. And we have staff lunches are very healthy. We have a lot of fruit and beans in our refrigerator. And then, to top it all off, our support staff here brings in, we get catered lunches that we can choose to buy into or not, that are completely vegan. So it might be a beans and rice type of dish, or I think last week I remember seeing string beans, grapes, and some kind of noodle dish that was completely vegan. So it comes to us, but we're certainly welcome to go out and get whatever we want.
2: Sure.
3: We also have a lot of staff who do standing desks. I personally sit on one of these giant yoga balls. So everybody here is definitely focused on health and making sure that we walk the walk for the talk that we talk. Yeah. It's a big focus here. And then once a week, they actually provide a free breakfast for us, which is fabulous. We have a raw oatmeal on Wednesdays, or we have bagels with all the healthful toppings. So it's very supportive of a healthy lifestyle. So there's a lot of options here. And I think that the fact that a company supports that. I mean, yes, here, that's our whole mission, so it is important to support that. But even if that weren't your mission, even if you were just you're doing something completely different, you're a brokerage house, right. I don't care. The idea that the people who run that company care about you and your health, and maybe the motivation is the bottom line because they know it'll save them money and crank up work productivity. Mm-hmm. But just the same, just to be there saying, we support you. We want you to be healthy. We want you to be happy, because being healthy, we have research to show that eating this low-fat, plant-based way that we promote actually brings down measures of depression and anxiety and fatigue. That's great. And then you get higher productivity, as I mentioned, less absenteeism. And with all that comes, of course, the shedding of the pounds and the dropping of your cholesterol and your blood pressure. So in the end, you have a happier, healthier workforce. That in and of itself is a huge motivation. But yes, the bottom line is that you're going to save money on insurance, among other things.
2: I want to see if you would agree with the statement, and I want to ask you why you would agree with the statement, if you do. If you have a good diet, now when I say good diet, I mean a really good diet, nutrition-wise, if you have that whole food, plant-based diet, as far as weight is concerned, would you then need the gym less? How would you answer that?
3: Diet is certainly the most critical component of a healthy lifestyle. And that's not just, I'm not just saying that because I'm a dietitian. I'm also a certified specialist in sports dietetics. So okay. I do understand and appreciate the importance of physical activity too. But diet is the most powerful tool in your toolbox when it comes to weight loss. Mm-hmm. And getting all those numbers is in the right place. If you do the opposite, if you put all your focus on exercise, you are going to be really frustrated because you're going to find that it's incredibly hard to burn off a bad diet. You can do crazy diets, you can do crash diets, and you can lose weight. You could run marathons and lose weight, but those things aren't sustainable and they're not holistically supportive of a healthy lifestyle. And by that I mean, preventing cancer, preventing diabetes, right. Preventing heart disease, reversing arterial plaque. But this way of eating will do all of that. And then exercise, to me, is a complement. And exercise has been shown to significantly improve emotional well-being. And for that reason alone, I say exercise is critical.
2: Sure.
3: Because
2: sure.
3: It can be as powerful, and again, there's studies to back this up, as powerful as medication in terms of reducing signs of depression, among other things. So for that reason, for the mental health, for dementia prevention, exercise, yes. But in terms of weight loss and getting your body to its physical optimal place, diet is critical. Let the exercise follow.
2: All right. So weight loss in the kitchen and tone up that body in the gym. Am I right?
3: That sounds about right.
2: Okay. Very good. You mentioned some rather serious diseases here. You talk about not only weight loss, and obesity, of course, is a huge health factor, but diabetes and cancer. You're talking about what we do in the kitchen affects those things too. Am I right?
3: Oh, yeah, absolutely. We know that there are certain... Let's start with cancer. I mean, cancer's terrifying, and a lot of us think that it's just completely out of our control. One out of every two men and one out of every three women in the U.S. will develop cancer. The statistics are horrifying, but there are a lot of cancers. Approximately 40% of cancer risk is related to diet, and some cancers, the risk is of a much higher association, like colorectal cancer. Right. So the cancers of the digestive tract, essentially, makes sense, have a lot more to do with your dietary choices. But even hormonal cancers, breast cancer, prostate cancer, your hormones are so closely tied to what you eat. The more fat in your diet, the more estrogen in your body, and that can raise your risk for hormone-related cancers like breast cancers, ovarian cancers. So yeah, diet is super critical. And I'm not, diet is not, does not make you bulletproof from
2: right.
3: cancer.
2: Right.
3: And I never mean to imply that, but take the control where you can.
2: Amen.
3: You certainly can in a lot of places with your diet. And then, of course, diabetes, type 2 diabetes. Millions, more than 25 million adults in this country have type 2 diabetes. And now kids have type 2 diabetes, you know, so much so that we don't call it adult onset diabetes anymore. Most of your listeners have probably noticed that.
2: Yes.
3: So we have a lot, you know, a lot of diabetes in this country. And with that disease comes a lifetime of agony. I mean, it's just like a slow progression. And the whole goal traditionally is just slow the progression. But now we're talking about a diet so powerful that it actually stops the progression and then puts it in reverse. And this is something that has never been talked about so much before. But now we know we can do it because we've done enough clinical trials to see that that is the case. So, yeah, diet, cancer, diabetes, and most people now know heart health and diet is very closely linked. And enough people have been out there to show that a diet can be more powerful than the drugs you take and certainly less radical than having a bypass surgery or a stent placed in your heart. You can get that stuff out just by changing your diet.
2: You know, something you said earlier really stuck in my mind here. I jotted it down on my piece of paper here. You said that we need to get back to the poor man's diet, and I like that because the poor man who couldn't afford all these refined foods and all these processed foods ate the simple foods, the beans, the legumes, the fruits, the vegetables, the grains, and the nuts. And it sounds like we have a choice as employees and as employers to enjoy or provide the poor man's diet or the sick man's diet. We seem to be a nation that is making the choice towards sickness, and that is showing up on the statistics everywhere. But I would recommend, listener, that you join the Physicians Committee for Responsible Medicine and Susan Levin, their Director of Nutrition Education, in the workplace where you can have that poor man's diet and get rid of the sick man's diet and enjoy that poor man's diet for a whole lot longer than you can enjoy the other one. Am I right, Susan?
3: Absolutely.
2: And where can we learn a little bit more about this and you and this program?
3: You can go to PCRM.org and do a search on employee wellness. And if you email info@sflclasses.org, we can get you some more information specifically about our Food for Life classes employee wellness program.
2: All right, very good. PCRM.org. And you're going to find a lot of stuff there. I mean, a lot of stuff there. I was looking around this morning at their website, and it's just amazing what's available. We can educate ourselves. We do not have to be as sick as we are. And we can learn all that good stuff at PCRM.org. Susan Levin, thank you so much for being with us today. Appreciate your words of wisdom and guidance. Thank you.
3: Thank you so much.
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1: When people bring Jesus into their lives, it makes a difference, but it begs the question, why Jesus? Why Jesus? Jesus is okay, but why is he such a big deal? I go to church, I even give part of my income and tithe and sometimes more. I don't hurt anybody. I might say a few unchoice words now and then, but who doesn't? I was raised with a good work ethic, and I try to be honest in my business dealings, so why Jesus? The prophet Isaiah said that all of our good deeds are like filthy rags. The apostle Paul said that no one is righteous, not even one. Well, I guess that would include you and me. It was good, religious, tithe-paying, Sabbath-keeping people who killed Jesus. Jesus taught that rule-keeping was one thing, but a clean, pure heart was another. We can keep rules without a pure heart, but if one has a pure heart, it affects everything we do, and only Jesus can purify the heart. This is Rod Bieber with Seed Time and Harvest.
0: 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We've been trying to get the cash together to finish the purchase of a new little radio station in the Chattanooga area, WDSJ. 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But we have to pay for this. The whole amount, the total amount is $35,000. We still need about $1,800 due on the 30th of September. 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And between the two of these, we'll cover much of that populated area. 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

On October the 5th, 2001, the Ralph Engelstad Arena opened in Grand Forks on the campus of the University of North Dakota. It was made possible by a $100 million donation given by its namesake. It's one of the finest facilities of its kind in the world. Who gives $100 million to build a hockey stadium? Someone who really cares about hockey. Who gives money to support God's work? Those who love God and care about His work. Paul wrote that God loves a cheerful giver. It's a privilege to give to God. And keep in mind that while you might give through a church or another entity, you give to God. God gave all. Jesus gave His life and bore your sins. To be stingy towards God isn't a matter of finances, it's a matter of the heart. Be generous to God cheerfully. It'll bless you and it'll bring others to faith in Christ.

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0: Special program of the day.
1: A lot of atheists I know would say they don't believe in miracles.
2: They actually believe in five miracles: the miracle of the origin of the universe, the origin of stars, and the origin of life, the origin of the diversity of life, and then the origin of meaning and morality and intellect. If you believe that your intellect came from a series of accidents, why do you trust your thoughts? The origin of coded information on the DNA is the single biggest problem. We're promised if we seek, we will find. This is amazingly good news for a society which has been told there's no purpose to life.
1: Atheists like Richard Dawkins ridicule Christians, saying they believe in something like the flying spaghetti monster. What do you say to that? Don.
2: Yes.
1: Good to see you. You are a senior scientist, Creation Ministries International, and you've been speaking for 29 years on the creation evolution issues. But in particular, you've written an article that's called The Five Miracles That Atheists Believe. Now, I'm pretty sure a lot of atheists I know would say they don't believe in miracles. So I was wondering, can you tell us a bit about what you mean?
2: Yes, I say they don't believe in miracles, but in fact they have to, because how do you explain the origin of everything, the origin of the universe, the origin of life and these things? They actually believe in magic rather than miracles, because miracles actually have a miracle worker. Well, in magic has a magician, doesn't it? So they don't even have a magician to actually do the magic. So it's pretty incredible, really, some of the things they have to believe to not believe in a creator. So Christians believe in miracles, but we have a miracle worker. They believe in miracles without a miracle worker.
1: Okay, how does that work?
2: Well, there's five miracles, which is I talk about in my article. The miracle of the origin of the universe, and then the origin of stars, and the origin of life, the origin of the diversity of life, and then the origin of meaning and morality and intellect. So these are the five broad categories. And within those, there's actually more miracles too. But there's five basic categories of miracles that they have to believe in.
1: Yeah. All right. So if we were to look at those big five a little bit in a little bit more depth, help us understand.
2: Well, the origin of the universe.
1: Universe first.
2: First one's the origin of the universe. So, you know, the universe, where'd it come from? Well, it had a beginning, so it must have come from nothing. So Lawrence Krauss, a well-known atheistic cosmologist in the United States, wrote a book, A Universe from Nothing. And the subtitle is Why There Is Something Rather Than Nothing. And so he claims to explain how the universe can come about from nothing, but his nothing is not nothing, actually. It's actually a quantum fluctuation and this sort of thing, and it's a physical something, in which case it can't be eternal, and so he hasn't really explained the origin of everything anyway. But this is a miracle that the quantum fluctuation can produce the whole universe anyway, and including us. So this is the whole, you know, the whole shebang came about by this process. So on the front cover of Discover magazine in 2002, there was a summary of the Big Bang idea. And it goes like this: the universe burst into something from absolutely nothing, zero nada. As it got bigger, it became filled with even more stuff that came from absolutely nowhere. How is this possible? Ask Alan Guth. His theory of inflation helps explain everything. So Alan Guth is one of the experts in the Big Bang. And so he's invented this idea of inflation. Now, inflation is added to the Big Bang, and inflation actually adds three more miracles to the very miracle of the beginning of everything from nothing. And so it explains nothing. It just adds more miracles. You know, inflation is the idea the universe sort of rapidly expanded, really humongously fast, many, many orders of magnitude, faster than the speed of light for a tiny fraction of a second. So what started it? That's a miracle. How can it expand faster than the speed of light? That's a miracle. What stopped it? That's another miracle. So we've got three more miracles added to the Big Bang. We've got four miracles. We haven't even got to the first second of the universe. Now, this is what we're talking about here.
1: So things coming from nothing, how do they explain that and it feel like it's making logical sense?
2: Well, this is the problem. I mean, Lawrence Krauss sort of uses a sleight of hand to trying to sort of claim he's got nothing that makes everything, but his nothing is not nothing. So, like, you know, really what it boils down to it is this: we're here How do we get here? Mm. Well, stuff happens, you know, like there's got to be some explanation other than God.
1: Mm.
2: If you're an atheist, you have to have some other explanation. That's what they're on about.
1: Okay.
2: Yeah.
1: All right. So beginning of the universe, what about stars?
2: Well, then you have the universe, but then stars formed and galaxies formed, and how do stars form? So there's two phases of star formation, they theorise. The one's made of hydrogen and some helium. So these are hydrogen stars, and they supposedly form first from the Big Bang. Mm-hmm. But the problem is, if you've got gases produced by the Big Bang expanding out, so you've got this massive expansion happening at, you know, in the very fast, gases do expand. I mean, you put gas and it goes, whoosh, it expands. So how do you get stars forming from gases moving apart? Big problem. So they invented this idea that there's this dark matter which has magical properties, which is distributed just right and just the amount of strength to actually attract hydrogen together, mm-hmm. and attract enough of it so that there's enough hydrogen to form a gravitational force to attract more hydrogen, and hey, presto, we've got stars. So this is the sort of second miracle of the Big Bang. And then you've got the problem that we've got stars with heavier elements, like our sun, for example, has not just hydrogen, helium, but it has lithium, beryllium, boron, carbon, nitrogen, oxygen, all these elements in the periodic table. Yep. Where they come from? Well, the theory goes that there were hydrogen stars and they exploded. They're called supernovas.
1: Mm-hmm.
2: And these exploding stars, there were enough of them close enough together that the force by these exploding stars forced hydrogen into making heavier elements. And so all the lithium, beryllium, boron, carbon, nitrogen, oxygen, all the heavier elements came from these exploding. And so you just have to have the right number of supernovas together in the same space to actually form billions of stars. You know, this is really another huge miracle. So we've got miracle upon miracle here. And inventing imaginary stuff. I mean, the dark matter, for example, there's no evidence exists at all. Mm. They've been looking for it for decades, and there've been all sorts of sophisticated experiments trying to prove it exists. Mm. Nothing.
1: And yet, I still hear many people throwing that out there as a bit of a
2: this is the explanation. Mm. Yeah, that's right. This is the explanation. What evidence have they got for it?
1: Mm.
2: Zilch. Mm. And so, so these are more miracles that they're latching onto to try and explain the origin of the universe.
1: Mm. And miracles that sound like they need a designer behind them, like a more intelligent force to be able to design how that happened because of the complexity.
2: But you can't go there.
1: Okay. So what about universe and stars and then life, the origin of life?
2: Yeah, well, this is a huge conundrum. Mm. The origin of life. I mean, back when Darwin's days, he could imagine that life was fairly simple because you looked down a microscope and it was just a blob and you couldn't see much and there wasn't anything known about the biochemistry of life.
1: Mm.
2: But today we just know so much about even the simplest living thing is just amazingly complex, and it defies the idea it could just make itself.
1: Mm.
2: But this is what the origin of life has to explain, is the origin of, you know, if you take the simplest bacterium that can reproduce itself, in other words, the simplest life, mm. how much information written on the DNA? You're talking about a book the size of a Bible in the simplest life. So not only you need the coded information, the coding system to code the information, you need to be able to read the code and generate all these proteins and things, enzymes and things that make life, about 500 of them minimum. And these are absolutely amazingly complex, each one.
1: Mm.
2: And so, you know, like Paul Davies is an astrobiologist. And astro is space, mm-hmm. biology is space biology. I mean, how much biology is there in space?
1: Mm.
2: Not much.
1: And still.
2: So they do a lot of theorizing, you know, and Paul Davies is pretty good at the theorizing part of things. And he said, how did stupid atoms spontaneously write their own software? Because that's what we talk about, software, you know, like a computer program.
1: Mm-hmm.
2: Nobody knows. There is no known law of physics able to create information from nothing.
1: Mm.
2: But if you're not going to believe in a supernatural intelligent creator who made the code and who actually designed the information, where does it come from? You have to believe in another miracle. Mm. And this is basically what it is. Scientific knowledge grows every day to underline that life is too complex for it to be explained by some chance origin, which is the only thing the atheist has, is a chance origin of life.
1: Mm. I often wonder if Darwin was alive today and could...
2: Would he be a Darwinist? Yeah.
1: See this complexity that we can see now. What would he say?
2: Well, I think, and actually I wrote an article about that called If Darwin Was Alive Today, Would He Be a Darwinist? Mm. And what was my conclusion? Yes, he would be, because his belief wasn't driven by science. It was driven by his desire not to believe in God.
1: His belief wasn't driven by science.
2: Mm. Yeah.
1: Interesting. Mm. So we have life, the origin of life, as a challenge, but what about, as we've been talking about, this diversity, this incredible complexity?
2: Well, you've not just got microbes, you've got the huge diversity of life on Earth. I mean, from earwigs to elephants and mites to mango trees, you know, like everything is supposed to come about by this naturalistic process called evolution, biological evolution, from some bacterium or a couple of bacteria that made themselves. And for almost 100 years, the idea of mutations, which are accidental changes in existing information. So take the bacterium and you have an accidental change as it reproduces and makes another bacterium. An accidental change can change some of the letters on the DNA. So they're called mutations. Mm-hmm. And those mutations are supposed to create all the information that made all of life on Earth, all the diversity of life on Earth. And so we have features that bacteria don't have, you know, like we have nerves and we have skin and we have all sorts of enzymes they don't have. We produce hair and they, all sorts of stuff. So where does all the information from making all that come from? Mm. Well, accidental changes in the bacterium eventually generated all the way through to humans and mango trees and everything else. This is the story. Mm. And natural selection is supposed to have helped in that process by selecting the beneficial mutations. Mm. So this is a fundamental problem today, that the complexity of life and what we know about living things shows that this doesn't work, that mutations and natural selection doesn't work. I mean, if you just look at the difference between a human and a chimp. So chimp-like creatures supposed to have evolved into a human over 7 million years, right? It's actually been shown that it can't happen. The mutations and natural selection, even making assumptions that make it even possible, can't explain it. Mm. So, again, they have to believe in miracles to believe the diversity of life. It's more magic. It's more, you know, well, stuff happens. We're here. It must have happened type of thing. And there's a growing appreciation amongst people who know the biochemistry that neo-Darwinism, the mutations and natural selection story, just doesn't stack up. Doesn't stack up.
1: And as that becomes a bit more apparent, are people trying to accommodate that in some other way? Like, are they trying to invent new ideas about how?
2: Well, yes. I mean, there's behind the scenes, there's attempts to actually invent a new way of explaining evolution in a different way. Mm. But I don't believe I'll get anywhere with that. Mm. The more we know about it, the more life looks like it's designed. It's not a product of natural processes.
1: Mm. Mm. Yeah,
2: okay. And the diversity of life is just amazing. Mm. God had fun.
1: Mm. Yeah, you don't have to look very far into, I remember just reading the recent Creation Ministries magazine and looking at the weaver, the bird, and just the amazing nest that it makes upside down and the way that it works as a team with its little mate to create all of the cushioning inside and to make it all safe and warm for the little babies, and just incredible complexity in one tiny little animal.
2: Everything you look at is like that. Mm. And the further you dig, the more complexity you see.
1: Mm.
2: It's not as if you dig and you find some explanation that makes sense of some natural process. The more you dig, the more you see intelligence involved in this design of these things.
1: Mm. Mm. So the origin of intelligence and things like the fact that we can love. How do we explain the origin?
2: Well, this is a problem because, you know, a fig tree produces figs, doesn't it? It doesn't produce apples. Mm-hmm. And physical processes don't produce that physical and chemical processes produce physical and chemical outcomes. They don't produce intelligence and love and altruism and morality. And so where do these things come from? Mm. And so this is a fundamental problem also for the atheist. Now, there's an American atheistic philosopher by the name of Thomas Nagel, and a few years ago he wrote a book in that. It's called Mind and Cosmos, the book. And in that, he spelled out how the Darwinian idea, the whole idea of naturalism and everything, doesn't explain mind and morality. And let me quote from him. It's worth quoting actually what he says. This is a commentator talking about the book and about what Nagel wrote. The commentator says, his or Nagel's working assumption is, in today's intellectual climate, radical. If the materialist neo-Darwinian orthodoxy contradicts common sense, then this is a mark against the orthodoxy, not against common sense. When a chain of reasoning leads us to deny the obvious, we should double check the chain of reasoning before we give up on the obvious. And the obvious is things are designed. They're not actually a product of natural processes. And C.S. Lewis, the famous atheist, English author, professor of English in the British universities, and he's a famous convert from atheism. And he basically said, you know, how can an accident, because neo-Darwinism, evolution, the whole idea of the cosmic evolution, origin, it's a basically accidental process. So how can an accident actually generate a meaningful outcome? You know, so if our thoughts are a product of materialism, of accidents, then why should we trust our thoughts? So this is a fundamental problem for the atheist, is if you believe that your intellect, your mind, your brain, everything came from a series of accidents, why do you trust your thoughts? Fundamental problem.
1: The implications of that, if I think through them for a second, and I wonder how many people actually do, thinking through, well, if these things are an accident, it's a bit scary where that leads.
2: Indeed. And if you think about it, it ends up being very destructive, very destructive.
1: Could someone actually, could that lead to things like having a very bleak view of life on Earth and even depression or something like that?
2: Absolutely. And you look up some of the famous atheists and they'll tell you that life has no meaning, no purpose. When you die, you become fertilizer. Like the three F's of atheism. You know the three F's of atheism?
1: What are they?
2: Life is a fluke. So our existence is a fluke. Our life is a farce. And when you die, you become fertilizer. That's it.
1: It's very bleak.
2: Very bleak. Very bleak.
1: Okay. Yeah. When I think about the students that I teach and sometimes students that might say they're an atheist, and when you start to talk about the implications of that, they would vehemently disagree with the fact that they believe that life is an accident. They would say, oh, no, but they haven't taken the next step to think through what that actually means.
2: They haven't thought through what it means, that's right.
1: And the look on their faces when they realise where that leads.
2: Yeah, it's crushing. It is crushing. Yeah, and many people today have been misled by this sort of thinking. And really, what is the purpose of life?
1: So it really does look like it requires quite a bit of faith to be an atheist.
2: Yes, I think it takes enormous faith to be an atheist and ultimately belief in the power of nothing as the cause of the universe and ultimately the cause of everything that exists, including us, our lives, our loves, our everything. As believing in magic at significant points of origin of everything that matters in our universe. And frankly, I don't have enough faith to be an atheist.
1: Yep, I would agree.
2: Yeah. So by not believing in God, they've put themselves into a traditional philosophical corner. And Romans 1 verse 21 in the Bible says that when people deny the knowledge of God, the Creator, deny that Creator God exists, they end up with futile thinking. And we've seen plenty of this in talking about these atheist miracles, futile thinking.
1: What would you say to someone who was saying, in light of this, if I were to be open to God and this idea of him being real and him being the reason that everything exists today, I feel like I'd still be taking on a bit of an emotional crutch. You know, it's kind of like it's too convenient or too good to be true sort of thing. What would you say to that, Don?
2: Well, if you're lame, you probably need a crutch. And the perspective of the Bible is we are sinners, we rebelled against God, and we actually need God's help. Mm. So it's the ultimate arrogance to say, I'm perfect, I don't need help, mm. which is ultimately what they're saying. Mm. So God reaching out to us to help us, right? Mm. And so it's to acknowledge you do need help. If you don't acknowledge you need help, well, God can't help you.
1: Mm. We don't really like admitting we need help, do we, do you think?
2: That's part of the problem. Part of we're all sort of afflicted with a pride, you know. Mm. We like to think we're the measure of all things and we don't need help. But ultimately, yes, I mean, to reach out to God and to seek his help is to acknowledge you need help.
1: Mm. All right, Don, we're going to do something a little bit different now. I'm actually going to pull out a timer and I'm going to fire some very quick questions at you. And I'm going to give you 1 minute to answer each of these questions. I'd love to be able to, especially as a teacher, I think with students who want to know the answers to some of these, to be able to have a quick answer, as well as then maybe if you're interested, you can go a little bit further. So you ready?
2: Go for it.
1: All right. So I'm going to start the clock. Atheists like Richard Dawkins ridicule Christians, saying they believe in something like the flying spaghetti monster. What do you say to that?
2: Well, the flying spaghetti monster was a figment of the imagination of an atheist by the name of Bobby Henderson in the United States. And no one believes it actually exists, and there's zero evidence it exists. And that contrasts with the creator God of the Bible, for which there's abundant evidence. I mean, we just think about the fine-tuned nature of the universe, which enables life to exist. That alone speaks about the fact that there is evidence that God exists, where there's no evidence for the flying spaghetti monster.
1: Oh, well done. You did that one in time. All right, next one. I'm going to start the clock. Today's evolutionists say the origin of life has nothing to do with evolution. Are they right?
2: It's always been a part of evolution, and it's only in recent times that anybody's tried to claim it's not a part of evolution. In fact, the University of California, Berkeley, and their Evolution 101 or Biology 101 course on evolution mm-hmm. includes chemical evolution, which is the origin of life. And every school textbook and university yeah. textbook includes the origin of life under evolution. So this is just a cop-out. Why are they doing this? Because the origin of life is such a problem for them. It is such a huge problem. They can't explain it, so they want to put it aside.
1: All right, well done. Next one. Atheists say they can be moral without God. What do you say to that?
2: Well, by what standard do they judge themselves as moral? Mm. I mean, how do you get what ought to be, like you shouldn't torture babies, mm-hmm. from physics and chemistry? There's no basis for any moral law unless there is a moral lawgiver, which is the Creator God of the Bible.
1: So if they just say, it just feels right that this is wrong and this is right, or that it just feels like we just know.
2: Well, I can say maybe I feel right about torturing babies. Why am I wrong?
1: All right, next one.
2: By the way, I don't.
1: All right, another one. So we've talked about this, but let's do it in a minute. Atheists claim that evolution explains the diversity of life. No need for God. What do you reckon?
2: Maybe that was reasonable in the past, but today with what we know about the diversity of life and the incredible complexity of living things, it's no longer tenable. For example, just about every organism has genes which are unique to it. As many as 20% of the genes in each organism are unique. In other words, they haven't been derived from some other genes in another organism. And this is a recent finding of modern science, and it's a fundamental problem for the idea that evolution explains the diversity of life. It just doesn't work.
1: All right, next question. A major design argument for the universe is fine-tuning. Can you tell me more about that?
2: There's actually many aspects of our universe which have to be just as they are to make it possible for life to exist. For example, there's very technical things like the ratio of the mass of an electron to a proton. So what's the relevance of that? Well, if it was slightly different to what it is, there'd be no atoms and no molecules. And of course, no atoms, no molecules, we wouldn't be here. Mm. So electromagnetic and gravitational forces are just right to allow suns to exist and stars and so on. And our star has just the right mass. You know, if it was bigger, it'd be unstable. If it was smaller, it'd be unstable. We would not have the stability and so on. And so there are many of these things that are just right for life on Earth. And this is a problem for the chance origin of the universe. Mm.
1: Why can't stars form in the early universe in a Big Bang scenario?
2: Well, you've got the problem of this massive expansion and very fast expansion of gases and things, but the gases have to come together to form the first star. And so this is a fundamental problem. Now, they've constructed scenarios to try and explain this and invented dark matter. But this is an invention of a series of miracles, if you like, to actually get any star to form. And then you've got all the other types of stars as well. So it's a fundamental problem for the whole Big Bang scenario's origin of the universe.
1: All right, another question. What is the single biggest problem with the theory that life has come from non-life?
2: The origin of coded information on the DNA is the single biggest problem, because coded information doesn't come about by physics and chemistry. It has to come about from intelligence. That's the fundamental problem.
1: Can we talk more about that in terms of, like, I can look at an amazing car, and I'm pretty sure the engineers would be very unhappy with me if I said that that had just come about by chance. So how come, when it comes to something so much more complex, are we happy to say that it has just happened?
2: Ah, but there's the rub. You see, a car can be explained by a human engineer, but life can't be explained by a human engineer. Its only explanation is the supernatural creator, and that's somewhere they don't want to go. So that's the fundamental problem. It's the implication that this must be the product of a supernatural creator, which is a problem. Not that it doesn't show intelligence. Absolutely, it does. And so that's the basic problem.
1: So we're just going to stop the timer for a second here in the rapid questions, because I just want to pull that out a little bit more. You talked about the fact that with this coded information that we have that gives us everything that exists, why is that a problem?
2: Just to illustrate what coded information is, if you think about the English language, we have 26 letters in a space, and in those 26 letters in the space, we convey information. So when you read it as English, it means something. But a random arrangement of those letters doesn't have any meaning. The only way you can get those letters are organized into meaningful information is that an intelligence actually arranges the letters. Now, here's the other problem. If you read Chinese and you've got an English in front of you, you're not going to know what it means. And it's like that with the cells. They have coded information and then they have a reading system. So the DNA code is the right code, and then they have a reading system which reads the code. So just like you're reading English, you're decoding the information. There's nothing about the ink or the pixels on the screen which has any meaningful information. It's the arrangement which only comes from an intelligence. And so it is with the coded information in DNA. There is no physical, chemical process that can create coded information. It only comes from intelligence. So that's a fundamental problem for the whole naturalistic idea that life could make itself, or that the diversity of life could make itself from some natural process, which is what evolution is.
1: And we know that those DNA instructions are incredibly complex, but then the fact that they're being able to be decoded and read to produce the proteins, et cetera, that's incredibly complex as well. Like, that's just, it's so overwhelmingly complex.
2: It's complexity upon complexity, but the fundamental thing is a coded information cannot arise by physics and chemistry. It uses physics and chemistry, just like the pixels on your screen or the ink on your paper. There's physics and chemistry involved in the actual conveying of the information, the means, the medium through which the information is being conveyed. But the information itself is not a physical and chemical property. It's a property of intelligence.
1: And that seems obvious to me that the complexity of life is a very good argument against everything happening by accident. But why are so many still willing to accept it? Even though if they were to think about it for 2 seconds, they'd probably agree that the complexity of life is a good argument.
2: Well, I think a lot of people don't think about it. That's the first thing. They've never been caused to think about it differently. Mm. They've only heard one side of the story, and it's been convenient to accept it, because to accept that there is a creator who made everything, there are certain implications of that, and that is, well, if the creator made me, that means I'm answerable to the creator for my life. You know, maybe there's eternity, maybe there's a judgment, maybe there's things that I don't want to. I want to live my life my way. I don't want to be answerable to anybody. And so this is a fundamental driver for the whole atheistic enterprise, which tries to explain everything without God, is they don't want God to rule over them.
1: And I would probably say from a teacher's point of view, that I'm noticing as students come through, the world is teaching them that it's all about them and it's all about what they think, and they can even really decide their own truths these days. And so what would you say to these guys that it's being drilled into them that just think what you want to think and mesh it all together and take whatever you want? And
2: yeah, I think we have to try and lead them through the process of thinking about what that means in terms of their life and the meaning of life and, you know, their future, to draw it out so they understand the implications of where they're going, because they're not pretty.
1: Mm. Yeah. All right, maybe we'll take a couple more questions, so I'm going to fire a few more quick ones at you. So if I put the timer on again. There's a question that says, many people would say that the evidence for biological evolution is overwhelming. What would you say to that?
2: Well, I think they need to study the matter. Mm. I think there's two types of people here. There's ones who haven't thought about it, and there are those who have thought about it, and their religious beliefs are actually driving their desire to believe in evolution. In other words, their atheism is driving it. And so if you start to dive into it and look at the complexity of life and what they're trying to explain, the evidence for creation, for divine design is overwhelming. And so, yeah, it's a necessity for the atheistic and the secular political agenda to get rid of God. That's what it's about.
1: Mm-hmm. Interesting. Get rid of God.
2: Yeah.
1: All right, another question. We see new species emerging all the time. So how can you possibly say that evolution doesn't happen? We see natural selection, we see mutations. We're told this is evolution.
2: So natural selection happens in today's world, but evolution depends on mutations to create all this new information. And the mutations aren't up to it. Mutations, accidental changes in existing information, doesn't create new genes, new features that weren't there before. And that's a fundamental problem. So speciation happens. I don't have a problem with that. Don't have a problem with natural selection, but these aren't evolution. We need fundamental invention of new features, like skin where it wasn't before, like nerves where they weren't there before. Mutations can't create that, and that's the only mechanism they have.
1: All right, another question. Isn't the critic's position incoherent and self-refuting?
2: I believe it is. C.S. Lewis, former atheist who became a Christian, a reluctant convert, I might say, he said, I must quote this, because he said, I see no reason for believing that one accident, this is the accidents in mutations and things, should be able to give me a correct account of all the other accidents. So our mind and our thinking and is a product of accidents. Mm. He said, it's like expecting that the accidental shape taken by the splash when you upset a milk jug should give you a correct account of how the jug was made and why it was upset. So this is a fundamental problem, is trying to get meaning, purpose, organization out of accidents, which is basically what cosmic evolution is about.
1: All right, I think we'll stop the rapid fire questions there, turn the timer off. So Don, I am a teacher and I've got classes of year 9 and 10 students who would love to be able to understand some of these big questions, in particular this idea of the five miracles that atheists believe. And I was wondering, is there a way that you could summarize these five miracles about the beginning of the universe, the beginning of stars, the beginning of life, the origin of the diversity of life, and the origin of intelligence? If we were to go at those with a bit of a summary for, say, a 15, 16-year-old, how would we position that?
2: I often use the analogy to say, look, the chair you're sitting on, it just made itself. Nobody made it. It just happened.
1: Yep.
2: You'd say you need a psychiatrist.
1: Mm. Yep.
2: But basically, these people are arguing that the whole universe, not just the chair, but the whole universe made itself, that life made itself, the stars made themselves, the diversity of life just happened, that intelligence and morality and everything just came out of the soup. It's an inadequate explanation.

0: information in that. Where did it come from? Did it come from an accident in a printing press? No, it came from intelligence. Mm. Unless it's incoherent, mm. you might wonder about the intelligence of the author.
1: Mm. Yep, and stars.
0: Yeah, and stars. I mean, you've got this incredibly dense congregation of matter formed from expanding gases. How does that work? Mm. It's basically they have to resort to miracles to try and explain. But miracles without a miracle worker, you know, they're basically trying to explain things without any sufficient cause. Mm. That's the fundamental problem. The cause for your chair, mm. the cause for you. I mean, if you said to your parents as a child, "Mum, where'd I come from?" Suddenly there's embarrassed silence and they're saying, "What do I say?" You know, and they say, "Oh, we found you under a cabbage patch." Mm. You think, "Sorry, that doesn't cut it." Mm. This is basically the whole evolutionary cosmic evolution idea is I found you under a cabbage patch type of thing.
1: Which we would laugh
0: answer,
1: at.
0: Which is not coherent. Mm.
1: And my students would say, "Well, surely it's more complex than that. You know, there's, don't you know, Miss, that most scientists in the world believe this. So surely it's true."
0: The majority believes something really doesn't prove it's true. It's not a good argument. The best argument is, what's the evidence? And the evidence doesn't stack up for the idea that everything can make itself.
1: So it's possible that so many people that are very intelligent and they are professionals in their field could still not be following the evidence.
0: Absolutely. And it's happened many times in science that that's the case. You get a bandwagon where people basically are forcing the data to fit their beliefs. In fact, the whole evolutionary thing is really a philosophical view because it's a view about the past where people weren't there to see it happen. So basically, it's imagining how everything came to be in the past, the unobserved past. Mm-hmm. Nobody saw it happen. You can't do experiments on it. How does it even qualify as being science?
1: Because science means it needs to be...
0: do experiments, test things, experiments. Mm. What sort of experiment can do on the origin of the universe? Mm. None. What sort of experiment can do on the origin of stars? None. So it's not really science. It's at the bottom, it's actually philosophy, an atheistic, materialistic philosophy pretending to be science.
1: Pretending to be science, which is very interesting because most people would say, "Oh, but it's science. That's it has to be true."
0: Yeah. Well, they've bought the lie. Mm.
1: So, Don, if we don't take this atheist position and believe the five miracles and the rest that they're believing, where to from here?
0: Well, the Bible says God made us in his image. And what does that mean? That means that we can relate to God. We were made for a relationship with God. And a lot of what we're talking about here is people trying to live life without God. And this is called sin, actually. The Bible calls it sin, to actually try to live without God is sin. We're actually created to live with God. Mm. And so to try to live without him, that's what the Bible calls sin, and we need to be forgiven for that, and that's what the Bible's about. And so the Bible says, "Seek the Lord while he may be found." In other words, and we're promised if we seek, we will find. Mm. If we seek the Lord, we will find the Lord, and we'll find God. And when we find him and into relationship with him, then we find meaning and purpose in life. Life has a purpose. Our purpose is to be in relationship with God. Mm. Now, the atheists are right. Many of them have said this much, that the implication of materialism, of atheism, is there is no purpose to life. That is correct. If they are correct, that is correct. Mm. But here's the thing. There is a purpose to life because we're made in the image of God. We're made for relationship with God. And so this gives life its only possible purpose, is to know God, to enjoy him for eternity. That's what it's about.
1: It sounds like a much nicer option. I almost would go so far as to say, and I've heard people say before, if you know, if you, what is there

0: to lose. If you want to try God and you want to take him up on his promise that if you seek him, you'll find him, as opposed to close the door and never know.
1: Well, Jesus said in John 10, verse 10, I have come to give you life abundantly. Life abundantly. And that's just sort of so different to what most people sort of think in our society, that religion is about, killjoy stuff. But Jesus said, I came that you might have life, abundant life. And so this is amazingly good news for a society which is been told there's no purpose to life.
0: And if, as you say, if we are then in relationship with the being who has created and designed us, then it makes sense that he would be able to give us something that is fulfilling and abundant, because he knows how he's designed that.
1: Yeah. He knows how we tick right through. He knows how we tick and he knows what we need.
0: Thank you so much, Don, for talking about this, the five miracles that atheists believe, and following through with just an amazing way to finish in terms of what we were really created for. So, thank you.
1: Thanks, Jess.
2: Special program of the day.

0: Welcome to today's reading from the Bible, the Word of God. Thy word is a lamp unto my feet, and a light unto my path.
1: Chapter 9. Wisdom has built her house. She has hewn out her seven pillars. She has slaughtered her meat. She has mixed her wine. She has also furnished her table. She has sent out her maidens. She cries out from the highest places of the city, "Whoever is simple, let him turn and hear." As for him who lacks understanding, she says to him, "Come, eat of my bread, and drink of the wine I have mixed. Forsake foolishness and live, and go in the way of understanding." He who corrects a scoffer gets shame for himself, and he who rebukes a wicked man only harms himself.
2: Do not correct a scoffer, lest he hate you. Rebuke a wise man, and he will love you.
1: Give instruction to a wise man, and he will be still wiser. Teach a just man, and he will increase in learning. The fear of the Lord is the beginning of wisdom, and the knowledge of the Holy One is understanding. For by me your days will be multiplied, and years of life will be added to you. If you are wise, you are wise for yourself, and if you scoff, you will bear it alone. A foolish woman is clamorous. She is simple and knows nothing. For she sits at the door of her house, on a seat by the highest places of the city, to call to those who pass by, who go straight on their way. Whoever is simple, let him turn and hear. And as for him who lacks understanding, she says to him, "Stolen water is sweet, and bread eaten in secret is pleasant." But he does not know that the dead are there, that her guests are in the depths of hell.
0: From the Old Testament to the New.
1: The Epistle to the Hebrews. God, who at various times and in various ways spoke in time past to the fathers by the prophets, has in these last days spoken to us by His Son, whom He has appointed heir of all things, through whom also He made the worlds, who being the brightness of His glory and the express image of His person, and upholding all things by the word of His power, when He had by Himself purged our sins, sat down at the right hand of the Majesty on high, having become so much better than the angels, as He has by inheritance obtained a more excellent name than they. For to which of the angels did He ever say, "You are my Son, today I have begotten you"? And again, "I will be to Him a Father, and He shall be to me a Son." But when He again brings the firstborn into the world, He says, "Let all the angels of God worship Him." And of the angels, He says, "Who makes His angels spirits, and His ministers a flame of fire?" But to the Son, He says, "Your throne, O God, is forever and ever. A scepter of righteousness is the scepter of your kingdom. You have loved righteousness and hated lawlessness. Therefore God, your God, has anointed you with the oil of gladness more than your companions. And you, Lord, in the beginning laid the foundation of the earth, and the heavens are the work of your hands. They will perish, but you remain, and they will all grow old like a garment. Like a cloak you will fold them up, and they will be changed, but you are the same, and your years will not fail." But to which of the angels has He ever said, "Sit at my right hand, till I make your enemies your footstool"? Are they not all ministering spirits sent forth to minister for those who will inherit salvation?

0: You've been listening to the Word of God, today's reading of a section of the Holy Scriptures. All 66 books of Scripture are given by inspiration of God and are profitable for doctrine, for reproof, for correction, for instruction in righteousness, that the man of God may be perfect, thoroughly furnished unto all good works. 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
1: On October the 5th, 2001, the Ralph Engelstad Arena opened in Grand Forks on the campus of the University of North Dakota. It was made possible by a $100 million donation given by its namesake. It's one of the finest facilities of its kind in the world. Who gives $100 million to build a hockey stadium? Someone who really cares about hockey. Who gives money to support God's work? Those who love God and care about His work. Paul wrote that God loves a cheerful giver. It's a privilege to give to God. And keep in mind that while you might give through a church or another entity, you give to God. God gave all. Jesus gave His life and bore your sins. To be stingy towards God isn't a matter of finances, it's a matter of the heart. Be generous to God cheerfully. It'll bless you and it'll bring others to faith in Christ.

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1: I'd like to think that one day, when we get to heaven, we're going to see a list of people. 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Or maybe it was as simple as a passing smile. 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

On October the 5th, 2001, the Ralph Engelstad Arena opened in Grand Forks on the campus of the University of North Dakota. It was made possible by a $100 million donation given by its namesake. It's one of the finest facilities of its kind in the world. Who gives $100 million to build a hockey stadium? Someone who really cares about hockey. Who gives money to support God's work? Those who love God and care about His work. Paul wrote that God loves a cheerful giver. It's a privilege to give to God. And keep in mind that while you might give through a church or another entity, you give to God. God gave all. Jesus gave His life and bore your sins. To be stingy towards God isn't a matter of finances, it's a matter of the heart. Be generous to God cheerfully. It'll bless you and it'll bring others to faith in Christ.

praise the Lord from the earth. You great sea creatures and all ocean depths, lightning,

0: Here now is HMS Richards, the voice of prophecy speaker, who will tell you about the man who is God's fellow.
1: One day a man stepped up to a Christian minister and said, "If the doctrine of Christ's deity were really taught in the Holy Scriptures, I'm sure that so important a doctrine must have been revealed with a clearness no one could have mistaken." "Well," said the minister, "what language would you have chosen had you been writing it?" "I would have called him the true God," was the reply. "That's right," said the minister. "And that's just what the Apostle John did call him. Here it is. Look at the words as I read them now in John 5, verse 20. Notice where the Apostle John writes, "Even his Son, Jesus Christ, this is the true God and eternal life." Wonderful, isn't it? Just the words you would have used yourself had you written it. When Christ was here on earth, the people were very clear as to his own attitude on this subject. One day some of them were about to stone him to death. And he asked, "What is this for? Why do you wish to stone me?" They said, "Because you, being a man, claim to be equal with God, and so make yourself to be God. Therefore you're a blasphemer, not to die according to the law." Christ's enemies understood perfectly what he meant when he said, "I and my Father are one," as we read it here in John 10:30. "It is of Jesus Christ, the Son of God, of whom we speak today. He is the man who was God's fellow or equal." And such words are actually used in the prophecy of Zechariah. They were spoken by the prophet of God under inspiration and are found in Zechariah the 13th chapter, verse 7. We shall read them. "Awake, O sword, against my shepherd, and against the man that is my fellow, saith the Lord of hosts. Smite the shepherd, and the sheep shall be scattered, and I will turn mine hand upon the little ones." This passage of Scripture, written more than 400 years before Jesus was born, before he appeared on this earth as a man to live and die and ascend to heaven, was quoted by Christ himself and applied to himself. To prove this, let us read Matthew 26 chapter, verses 31 and 32. The Last Supper had just been celebrated in the upper room, and Jesus with his disciples went out into the Mount of Olives. Then said Jesus unto them, "All ye shall be offended because of me this night. For it is written," and here he is referring to these very words in the prophecy of Zechariah, "I will smite the shepherd, and the sheep of the flock shall be scattered abroad. But before I am risen again, I will go before you into Galilee." Jesus himself is the divine interpreter of his word. He knows the meaning of the prophecies of the Old Testament. It is distinctly said by the Apostle Peter that the prophets who wrote the Old Testament were inspired by the Spirit of Christ, which was in them. 1 Peter 1:10. When Jesus interprets the writings of the prophets of the Old Testament, he is interpreting what he himself has written by the Spirit. The words of Jesus Christ are absolute authority to every Christian, and his exposition of scriptural prophecy is accepted 100%. Jesus says here that this prophecy in Zechariah refers to himself and to his death, which was to occur on the cross. Death was to come to the shepherd. Jesus calls himself the good shepherd. Can we prove that? Yes, here's the evidence, John 10:11. "I am the good shepherd. The good shepherd giveth his life for the sheep." Again in verse 14, he says, "I am the good shepherd, and know my sheep." In this world, the sheep die for the shepherd. But here he says, "I lay down my life for the sheep." But Jesus, the good shepherd, you see, dies for them. We think of that great evangelistic meeting in Scotland when Mr. Moody was proclaiming the gospel with such power. Sankey, his song leader, had picked up a few verses of poetry, clipped from a newspaper. The words appealed to him. He'd never seen them before. At the close of Moody's appeal that night, he turned to Sankey and said, "Sankey, sing us a song." He wanted something that would be in harmony with his sermon, for he had just been preaching Jesus as the good shepherd, giving his life for his sheep. Mr. Sankey took the clipping out of his pocket, put it on the little billhorn organ before him, and began to play. The music seemed to come to him as a gift from God as he began to sing the words, and he never changed a note afterward. That's where the tune was born, right there. There were 99 that safely lay in the shelter of the fold, but one was out on the hills away, far, far from the gates of gold, away on the mountains wild and bare, away from the tender shepherd's care. Then the song goes on, verse after verse, describing the good shepherd going out for the sheep, finding it, bringing it back to safety and to life. And then these words, "Lord, whence are these blood drops all the way that mark out the mountain's track? They were shed for one who had gone astray ere the shepherd could bring him back. Lord, why are thy hands so rent and torn? They are pierced tonight by many a thorn." Yes, the shepherd was wounded for us. Of no other man did God ever say, "He is my fellow." This holy shepherd is the man Christ Jesus, born in Bethlehem as the Son of Man. He whose goings forth have been from of old, from the days of eternity, as we read in Micah 5, second verse. He came to this earth, took our nature, that he might suffer and die for us. Listen to the wonderful words of the Apostle Paul. "Let this mind be in you, which was also in Christ Jesus, who being in the form of God, thought it not robbery to be equal with God, but made himself of no reputation, and took upon him the form of a servant, was made in the likeness of men. Being found in fashion as a man, he humbled himself and became obedient unto death, even the death of the cross. Wherefore, God also hath highly exalted him and given him a name which is above every name, that at the name of Jesus every knee should bow." And so they should and will. That's Philippians, the second chapter. "Of no other one did God ever say, 'He is my fellow,' that is, my associate. The smiting of Jesus on the cross, while done by wicked men, was done by God's determinate counsel." We read in Acts 2:23. "The guilty men who put our Savior to death, they did not realize that they were actually fulfilling the plan of God. They were responsible for their awful sin, yet, in one sense, their act is God's act. 'I will smite the shepherd,' Jesus quoted it, 'and the sheep of the flock shall be scattered abroad.' God regards sin as such a terrible thing that he spared not his own co-equal son, the man who was his fellow, to bear the sinner's guilt. Then as Jesus died, the disciples were scattered abroad. They all forsook him. Later on, the very nation itself was scattered abroad over the earth. All this part of the prophecy has been fulfilled to the letter. Jesus Christ of Nazareth, the Messiah King himself, was the good shepherd, the substitute for the sheep. He died for them. He received God's judgment upon sin. He was God's shepherd, provided from the foundation of the world," Revelation 13:8. "But though the sheep were to be scattered," the words follow, "I will turn mine hand upon the little ones." In other words, I will interpose in favor of them, the humble followers of the Messiah, the Christ, not only in the ancient church of Jerusalem, but in all the world are the objects of his care and regard. The good shepherd is still seeking his sheep, for he said, "Other sheep have I, which are not of this fold. Them also must I bring, and they shall hear my voice, and there shall be one fold and one shepherd." John 10:16. By surrendering and becoming our substitute, our surety, by surrendering his life, by taking our liabilities, our transgressions, Jesus was endeared to his Father. "Therefore doth my Father love me, because I laid down my life that I might take it again." John 10:17. While as a member of the human family he was mortal, as God he was the fountain of life for the world. He voluntarily laid down his life that he might bring life and immortality to us. He bore the sin of the world, endured its curse, yielded up his life as a sacrifice that men might not eternally die. Surely he hath borne our griefs and carried our sorrows. That's Jesus. He was wounded for our transgressions. He was bruised for our iniquities. All we like sheep have gone astray. We've turned every one in his own way, and the Lord hath laid on him the iniquity of us all. The name of Jesus is above every name, written higher on the cliffs of time than any other name. It will never be obliterated, never forgotten, because it means Savior. Sir James McIntosh was about to die. It seemed as though he heard no word spoken by his bedside. But whenever a scripture was read to him, there was always some indication he heard it. Especially his daughter said if the name of Jesus was mentioned, he would open his eyes and look at the person reading. Once, after a long silence, he said, "I believe." His daughter asked, "In God?" And he answered, "In Jesus." It seems that all other names gradually fade from the memory of God's saints, like names cut deeply in the poet's famous rock of ice, which, as the sun came around day by day and melted it, disappeared altogether. But not so with the name of Jesus. As the Holy Scripture says, "His name shall be continued as long as the sun, and men shall be blessed in him. All nations shall call him blessed." Psalm 72:17. Jesus brought us not religion, but redemption. Not theology, but salvation. Why? Because he is the man who was God's fellow. He was the Son of Man and the Son of God, the Word with God. But he was also the Word made flesh who dwelt among us. It is in Jesus and through Jesus and by the atoning sacrifice of our Savior that God and men are reunited. For God was in Christ, reconciling the world unto himself. Shall we not all respond to the call of that good shepherd today who goes out after the one lost sheep?
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0: 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We still need about $1,800 due on the 30th of September. 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

On October the 5th, 2001, the Ralph Engelstad Arena opened in Grand Forks on the campus of the University of North Dakota. It was made possible by a $100 million donation given by its namesake. It's one of the finest facilities of its kind in the world. Who gives $100 million to build a hockey stadium? Someone who really cares about hockey. Who gives money to support God's work? Those who love God and care about His work. Paul wrote that God loves a cheerful giver. It's a privilege to give to God. And keep in mind that while you might give through a church or another entity, you give to God. God gave all. Jesus gave His life and bore your sins. To be stingy towards God isn't a matter of finances, it's a matter of the heart. Be generous to God cheerfully. It'll bless you and it'll bring others to faith in Christ.

here I sit once again in a semi-darkened studio, surrounded by all sorts of equipment necessary for radio transmission. A few cookie crumbs scattered in front of me here. Half a cup of warm tea by my side. And the music of Claude Debussy swirling in the background. All of this, an introduction to the program Night Sounds, and to you. I'm Bill Pierce, and I welcome you for these next few moments together. I'm privileged to conclude the day with many of you. Two phrases come to my mind right now that I've heard recently. One is, I have to reach up to touch bottom. And the other, I'm scraping the bottom of the barrel. Well, they sound like negatives, but there are a good many folk right now who, in various areas and levels, are scraping the bottom of the barrel. That's why tonight I've subtitled our time together, merely scrapings. Let me just remind you and all of us that God is not surprised by anything, that He's right there with arms open wide. And with love and compassion, He knows you, and He knows what you're going through. Let's just be assured of that.

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1: 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British researchers examined the skin of a number of volunteers who typically smoked a pack of cigarettes a day. The results showed that smoking increases your body's production of matrix metalloproteinase. 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
0: 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And between the two of these, we'll cover much of that populated area. 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

0: Welcome to today's reading from the Bible, the Word of God. 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
1: Chapter 10, The Proverbs of Solomon. A wise son makes a glad father, but a foolish son is the grief of his mother. Treasures of wickedness profit nothing, but righteousness delivers from death. The Lord will not allow the righteous soul to famish, but he casts away the desire of the wicked. He who has a slack hand becomes poor, but the hand of the diligent makes rich. He who gathers in summer is a wise son. He who sleeps in harvest is a son who causes shame. Blessings are on the head of the righteous, but violence covers the mouth of the wicked. The memory of the righteous is blessed, but the name of the wicked will rot. The wise in heart will receive commands, but a prating fool will fall. He who walks with integrity walks securely, but he who perverts his ways will become known. He who winks with the eye causes trouble, but a prating fool will fall. The mouth of the righteous is a well of life, but violence covers the mouth of the wicked. Hatred stirs up strife, but love covers all sins. Wisdom is found on the lips of him who has understanding, but a rod is for the back of him who is devoid of understanding. Wise people store up knowledge, but the mouth of the foolish is near destruction. The rich man's wealth is his strong city. The destruction of the poor is their poverty. The labor of the righteous leads to life, the wages of the wicked to sin. He who keeps instruction is in the way of life, but he who refuses correction goes astray. Whoever hides hatred has lying lips, and whoever spreads slander is a fool. In the multitude of words, sin is not lacking, but he who restrains his lips is wise. The tongue of the righteous is choice silver. The heart of the wicked is worth little. The lips of the righteous feed many, but fools die for lack of knowledge.

0: The mouth of the righteous brings forth wisdom, but the perverse tongue will be cut out. The lips of the righteous know what is acceptable, but the mouth of the wicked what is perverse.
1: The Word of God, the Old Testament. And now we read from the New Testament.
0: The Epistle to the Hebrews, chapter 2. Therefore we must give the more earnest heed to the things we have heard, lest we drift away. For if the words spoken through angels proved steadfast, and every transgression and disobedience received a just reward, how shall we escape if we neglect so great a salvation, which at the first began to be spoken by the Lord, and was confirmed to us by those who heard him, God also bearing witness both with signs and wonders, with various miracles and gifts of the Holy Spirit, according to his own will? For he has not put the world to come, of which we speak, in subjection to angels. But one testified in a certain place, saying, What is man, that you are mindful of him? Or the Son of Man, that you take care of him? You have made him a little lower than the angels. You have crowned him with glory and honor, and set him over the works of your hands. You have put all things in subjection under his feet. For in that he put all in subjection under him, he left nothing that is not put under him. But now we do not yet see all things put under him, but we see Jesus, who was made a little lower than the angels, for the suffering of death, crowned with glory and honor, that he, by the grace of God, might taste death for everyone. For it was fitting for him, for whom are all things, and by whom are all things, in bringing many sons to glory, to make the captain of their salvation perfect through sufferings. For both he who sanctifies and those who are being sanctified are all of one, for which reason he is not ashamed to call them brethren, saying, I will declare your name to my brethren. In the midst of the assembly I will sing praise to you. And again, I will put my trust in him. And again, here am I, and the children whom God has given me. Inasmuch, then, as the children have partaken of flesh and blood, he himself likewise shared in the same, that through death he might destroy him who had the power of death, that is, the devil, and release those who, through fear of death, were all their lifetime subject to bondage. For indeed, he does not give aid to angels, but he does give aid to the seed of Abraham. Therefore, in all things he had to be made like his brethren, that he might be a merciful and faithful high priest in things pertaining to God, to make propitiation for the sins of the people. For in that he himself has suffered, being tempted, he is able to aid those who are tempted.

You've been listening to the Word of God, today's reading of a section of the Holy Scriptures. All 66 books of Scripture are given by inspiration of God and are profitable for doctrine, for reproof, for correction, for instruction in righteousness, that the man of God may be perfect, thoroughly furnished unto all good works. A portion of the Word of God is read every 3 hours here on Radio 74.

On October the 6th, 1993, the Great Flood of 1993 was a day away from ending. In St. Louis, the Mississippi River had crested at its highest point in 228 years. 17,000 square miles across the Midwest were inundated. Towns miles from the river were destroyed. God once sent a flood that devastated the whole earth. It rained for 40 days and nights. What was truly devastating was sin. Genesis 6:5 says, God saw that the wickedness of man was great in the earth, and that every imagination of the thoughts of his heart was only evil continually. There are limits to the forbearance of God. One day, lost people will be forever lost. But right now, there's still time to respond to God's goodness. Grace is given to you today. Don't waste God's goodness. Let that grace touch and change your life.

0: 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We hope you enjoy this series. At the end of this broadcast, I'll return with more information on this ministry and how you can obtain additional resources. In today's program, Steve concludes his study on modern prophets. Now, here's Steve.
1: Revelation 14 and then verse 12 says, "Here is the patience of the saints. Here are they that keep the commandments of God and the faith of Jesus," which is similar to the statement about the remnant that would be keeping the commandments. Do you see that? Same group. Now, what's happening here is there is a line of thought taking place. People see the ark, they see the law, they start keeping it down here, and then God gives them a message to give to the world about the Creator, about the judgment, about the fall of Babylon, about the beast, the image, the mark, and the importance of keeping all the Ten Commandments and following Jesus Christ. This is a special end time message. And this message takes place right before the coming of the Lord. And I'm here to share with you tonight the fulfillment of Bible prophecy that the three angels message movement is here. It's right here, right now. And I'm going to give you a little bit of background, how it got here, where it came from, and how it has been developing in the last 100 years or more. In the 1830s and 1840s, this is really when it began. There was a movement that started in this country. It was actually spearheaded by a Baptist farmer whose name was William Miller, over on the East Coast, out of New York. And William Miller began studying prophecy, began studying Daniel and Revelation, and this farmer became a preacher. And he began to travel around and preach from the book of Revelation. And this gave birth, actually, to a very powerful movement. In history, it has been called the Great Second Advent Awakening. It took place in the 1830s and 1840s. As William Miller continued to preach, eventually hundreds of ministers joined him from different denominations. There were Baptist ministers, Methodist ministers, Presbyterian, Lutheran, and other ministers. And there were approximately 1,500 to 2,000 public lecturers that began to crisscross the East Coast and to spread out in different parts of the country. And they began to preach the messages of the book of Revelation, focusing on the three angels' messages and urging people to get ready for the coming of Jesus. What happened was eventually they were given a nickname, and they were called the Adventists. Now, these were not Seventh-day Adventists. The word Adventist means they're waiting for the advent or the coming of Jesus. And this was an interdenominational movement of people focusing on the coming of Jesus and the messages that are in the book of Revelation. And what did they preach? One of the main texts that they used was Revelation 14, verse 7. And that's what happened in the 1830s and 1840s. They preached on this text, and they started seeing the ark. They realized the temple was in heaven, the ark was up there, and then they realized the Ten Commandments were there, and then they got to chapter 12 that talks about people keeping the commandments of God, and they thought to themselves, look, if we're going to continue following the prophecy, then we should be keeping all the Ten Commandments. And so they started doing that. And they realized that the fourth commandment was one of the commandments inside the ark, which was part of the law. This growing group of people, Baptists, Methodists, Presbyterian, Lutherans from different churches who were studying prophecy and who were part of this movement, started keeping the law down here. Eventually, step by step, eventually they discovered the fourth commandment, and they decided instead of just being Adventists, guess what they then wanted to become? They wanted to become Seventh-day Adventists because the seventh-day Sabbath is right there in the commandments. It's up in the ark. Do you see that? That is exactly, folks, how it happened in history that this whole movement developed. And it was right there in the 30s and 40s and 50s, the three angels' messages began to go down the runway, and they began to gather speed, and the movement began to take off, and step by step by step, God revealed the prophecies to these people. And as they continued to study, once they started seeing the Sabbath, then they got back to Revelation 14, and they realized that God had a message, three angels, about the Creator, about keeping the commandments, and this message must be preached to the whole world. They saw that. So they realized, wow, the ark is there, we see it, the law is there, we should be keeping it, the Sabbath is up there, the three angels are here, and God's calling us to start preaching this. You see that? That's exactly what happened. And this movement started getting bigger and bigger and bigger. And right now, I tell you, it has grown a lot since the 1830s and the 1840s. There are literally right now millions of people all over this planet who are studying this message, studying this prophecy, and who are becoming a part of a movement that is predicted by Jesus in prophecy, represented by three angels. It's my deepest conviction, and I believe this honestly and sincerely, with all my heart in the sight of God, I believe that the reason why there is at all a movement in this world called the Seventh-day Adventist Church is because in the Bible, in the book of Revelation, Jesus Christ predicted that there would be a remnant who would see the ark, see the law, start keeping the Sabbath, keeping all the commandments, and that they would be giving to the whole world the three angels' messages right down the line, right before the coming of Jesus Christ. That is the reason why there is a movement in this world called the Seventh-day Adventist Church or movement, because Jesus predicted in the Word that there would be a worldwide three angels' messages at the end of time. And if Jesus predicted it, when's it going to happen? It's got to happen, right? In order for prophecy to be fulfilled. And what's happening right now is Jesus himself is fulfilling his own word. This movement is exploding in Russia, in South America, in Africa, in the Philippines, approximately 2,000 people a day. In fact, I have a friend of mine named Harry Mahundo. He held a seminar, I think it was in Kenya or Nairobi, in front of 200,000 or 300,000 people at one time. He had a big, strong voice and strong loudspeakers in order to reach all these people, and he was preaching the three angels' messages. I mean, this movement is growing. It's getting bigger and bigger. Now, what does all this have to do with prophets? Let's go back to Revelation chapter 12. Revelation 12, verse 17. The title of our meeting is called Modern Prophets, and I'm building somewhere. I'm going somewhere with this. And Revelation 12, verse 17. The Bible says, the dragon was wroth with the woman, and he went to make war with the remnant. The remnant. There's only one. There's the remnant of her seed, which keep the commandments of God and have the testimony of Jesus Christ. The devil is making war on this remnant. He hates the remnant with a passion because he knows that when the remnant finishes its message, it's over for the devil. He knows that. Now notice it says that he's making war on the remnant who do two things. They keep the commandments and they have the testimony of Jesus Christ. Now we know what the Ten Commandments are, but what about the testimony of Jesus Christ? What is that? Well, there's an answer to that found in chapter 19, verse 10. Here is a biblical answer to that question. Revelation 19, 10. At the end of the verse, the Bible says, worship God, for the testimony of Jesus is... it is the spirit of prophecy. Now, the spirit of prophecy is the gift of prophecy that God gave to the church. Remember that? That was one of the gifts, the gift of prophecy. And so what's happening here is the Bible's predicting that there would be a people, the remnant, keeping all the commandments, and they would have the testimony of Jesus. And here it says that testimony is the spirit of prophecy or the gift of prophecy. In other words, what the scripture is telling us, just like in the Old Testament, in the early New Testament days, when the law and the prophets went together, the same thing happens with the remnant. God raises up a remnant at the end of time. God gives them a message, which is the very heart of the book of Revelation, a very powerful message to be preached to the whole world. And this remnant has the testimony of Jesus, which is the spirit of prophecy. So the law, they're keeping the commandments, and they have the gift of prophecy also. So the law and the prophets come together in the remnant. Now, if it is really true, as I have stated to you publicly in the sight of God, and God is here, you know, he's listening to what I'm saying, and if it's really true in his sight that this movement, the Seventh-day Adventist movement, which honestly, I'm just telling you the truth about this, there's no other movement on planet Earth. Those three angels' messages, you can go to Africa, Russia, South America, Philippines, China, Europe, Australia, New Zealand, and you will not find one movement on planet Earth outside of this movement that is specifically preaching those exact messages right now, all around the world. Nobody else, not one. And if it's true that this movement really is fulfilling prophecy, God's prophetic fulfillment, fulfilling the words of Jesus, then that would mean that the gift of prophecy must be in this movement, right? Because that's what Revelation says, that the remnant will keep the commandments, have the testimony of Jesus, which is the spirit of prophecy. If the gift of prophecy isn't in this movement, then this movement is not the remnant. Following along? Because that's what the Bible says. It's got to line up with Scripture, or throw it out. Got to line up with the Bible. Now, this is about to get very, very interesting. I'm going to tell you some things that happened to me. 20 years ago, I was looking up in a phone book trying to find a church. I went from church to church, actually. Was a rather confused kid. I was still smoking pot, using drugs. And I told you my story the third night of the seminar called From Hollywood to Heaven. I was very mixed up. But God was working to try to bring me to Jesus. And as I started visiting Christian churches, I went from church to church to church trying to find the truth. And eventually, one day, the Lord led me to visit a Seventh-day Adventist church and to just, you know, check them out and see what they had to say. So I went into church one Sabbath day and I began to ask questions. And there was a man in that church, actually a pastor. His name was Pastor J.B. Church. That's his name. And he brought me into his office. He sat me down. I was a young 20-year-old, still smoking pot, but trying to find the Lord. And he brought me into his office, and he started asking me questions. And I was telling him where I was coming from, and I asked him questions. And at one point, he reached up on a bookshelf, and he handed me a copy of a book. And the book was called The Desire of Ages. He said, "Steve, take this book, Desire of Ages, and read this. And maybe this will help you." And when he gave me the book, I didn't realize that the person who wrote this book was a Seventh-day Adventist. And that this person lived during the 1800s, that this person was part of the growing Three Angels message movement that went down the runway and began to gather steam to take off and start flying to the whole world. This person was part of this movement. And neither did I realize, now this person's now dead, but I didn't realize that the person who wrote this book claimed, in the sight of God, claimed to have the biblical New Testament gift of prophecy. That was to be inside the remnant movement. Now, I had no idea. So when this pastor handed me this book, he said, "Here, take this. This is a book on the life of Jesus. Take it home and read it." And so that's what I did. I went home and I began to read this book and I began to read my Bible and study the New Testament. And as I read this book is the whole story of Jesus Christ found in the Bible. It just takes different passages of Scripture and expands on them and goes into detail about Jesus, His love, His suffering, His power, His mercy, His grace, His goodness. And eventually I got down to chapter 74 of this book, and this chapter was all about the Garden of Gethsemane. And when I got to chapter 74 of this book, you know, and I was still smoking pot and I was drinking alcohol and hadn't fully given my heart to the Lord yet, but I was searching and I was reading this book, and chapter 74 was all about Jesus suffering in the Garden of Gethsemane and how He did this for me, how He agonized for me, how He sweat blood for me. And as I read about that and saw some pictures in here describing His suffering, you know, something began to really move in my heart and just urge me to give my life to this man, showing me that Jesus was real. He loved me. He was suffering for me. He was dying for me. And He wanted me to be saved by the grace of God. It was really discovering the sufferings of Jesus in the Garden of Gethsemane. That was the scene that changed my life. It was right there that I made a decision. I was going to give up my sins, turn from marijuana, cocaine, LSD, alcohol, and all kinds of other things, and to give my whole heart to Jesus Christ as my Savior. And that happened to me because I read this book, this desire, which means Jesus is the desire of all ages. He's the desire of everybody's heart if they really know what's in their hearts. He's the only one that can satisfy the soul. And that's what happened when I read this. When I got to the end of this book, it talked about the cross and how Jesus died on the cross for all my sins to save me by His grace. Now, I tell you, the person that wrote this book knew the Lord. You think the devil would inspire a book that would bring a sinner to the cross of Jesus Christ? What do you think? Not a chance. Now, when I was done with this book, I tell you, I was a different person. Steve Wahlberg was not the same Steve Wahlberg. I was completely changed. And I thought, wow, that was so good. My life is now, I gave my life to Jesus. I said, "Lord, come in, save my soul. I love You and I want You." And Jesus came in, forgave my sins, gave me a whole new life. And I thought, wow, you know, that book was so good. I wonder if the person who wrote that book wrote any other books. And so I found out, yes, that person did write another book. And here's another one called The Great Controversy. And what this book does is it picks up where The Desire of Ages left off. And it starts with the ascension of Jesus, and this book starts going down through Christian history. The Desire of Ages was a study on the life of Jesus, but this book, written by the same person, starts going through the history of Christianity. Talked about the early centuries and how the Christians spread out in the Roman world and how they suffered tremendously for their faith, how they were burned alive and eaten by dogs and lions and wild animals in the Colosseum and various places as sport for Roman entertainers. And then as I continued to read, I got down farther into this book of history, and it started talking about the Dark Ages and how the church rose up in the heart of the Roman Empire and actually changed from its original character as found in the Bible, the church that was in Rome. There was a metamorphosis, and eventually persecution started taking place, and those that called themselves Christians started persecuting other Christians. And I read about the little horn. I read about the woman of Revelation 17. I read about the beast rising up in Revelation chapter 13. And I read about the martyrs and all the sufferings that the Christians now were going through, not because of the pagan Roman Empire, but now because of what was going on during the Dark Ages from the church that was persecuting other Christians. I read about this, and it really moved me. I tell you, it really moved me. And then as I continued to read, and you know, I like to read. When I get a hold of a good book, I mean, wow, this just really gets me going. And I was reading, and I finally started reading farther down, and I started reading about the Protestant Reformation. I read about Martin Luther, who founded the Lutheran Church, and about John Wesley, about Calvin and Huss and Jerome and the beginnings of the Presbyterian movement and the Methodist movement. And I read about this, about the Protestants and how they left the Church of Rome and started their own separate movement. And as I got farther down, eventually I started reading about Revelation chapter 14 and how prophecy predicted that at the end of time, God was going to have a people that looked up and saw the temple, saw the ark as it was seen, the scripture says. And then a remnant would develop on earth that would start keeping the commandments. And then this special message of Revelation 14 will be given to them, the message of the three angels, and how these people, in the midst of opposition and slander and falsehood and everything else, because the devil's making war on them, I read about how this three angels' messages was going to grow and grow and grow, and eventually this message was going to be unstoppable, because Scripture predicts it's going to be preached to the whole world, right? Every nation, tribe, tongue, and people, telling the whole world that Babylon has fallen, telling the whole world, watch out for the beast, don't get the mark, keep all the commandments. And just like when I read about Jesus suffering in the Garden of Gethsemane and I studied about the cross and that changed my life, when I continued to study and I started reading about these three angels in the book of Revelation, I tell you, something deep began to happen inside my soul. Something so deep that words cannot describe. I remember one time I was sitting at my dad's house on the couch and I was tossing back and forth, and I was wrestling with the Lord. And finally I just called out loud. I said, God, all right, I'll do it. I'll preach the three angels' messages. If you want me to do it, I'll do it. And I made a covenant with God that I would be faithful and preach the word. And from that time, God has opened up door after door after door for me. He sent me to Canada, sent me to New Zealand, sent me to Russia, sent me to Pakistan. And he's brought me in cities all over America. This is the leading of God, because I have tried to be faithful to his call on my life. I want to tell you something. I'm telling you this honestly. These three angels' messages, they're very powerful. I call it God's power message. And I would just urge you, even if you're still wrestling with these issues and if you haven't quite made a decision, you know, where you're going to end up, I would urge you, I would beg of you, please don't ever fight the three angels' messages. Never. Because if you attack, if you fight the three angels' messages, you are fighting God directly. You're going directly against the Almighty. And I'm telling you that honestly, it's a solemn warning. And I've dealt with this myself. I've struggled with this, and I finally decided, God, this is your message, and I'm going to preach it. And when I read about this in this book, this great controversy, I felt this call that was so deep. God was saying, Steve, I want you to give this message. And I thought, me? You want me? Don't you remember, Lord, I used to go to the discos and dance all night and smoke pot and snort coke and use LSD? Are you sure you got the right man? You want me to preach to three angels? And he said, yep, you. So I said, okay, I'll do it. Near the end of this book, The Great Controversy, there's a chapter called The Scriptures, Our Only Safeguard. And basically what this chapter is about how if we're ever going to know the truth down in the last days, the only way we're going to know it is by studying very, very carefully our Bibles for ourselves. Here's just one quotation from the author of this book, who I'll tell you who that is before the meeting's over. On page 595 of The Great Controversy, this is what it says. It says, God will have a people upon the earth to maintain the Bible and the Bible only as the standard of all doctrines and as the basis of all reforms. Does that sound like a good statement? God's going to have a people that stick to the Word, stick to what God says, not what everybody else says. And when I read things like this, I thought, okay, I'm going to stick to the Word. And then eventually, like I said, I got to Revelation 14:12, and it talks about people, a final people. Revelation 14:12 says, here is the patience of the saints. Here are they that keep the commandments of God and the faith of Jesus. And as I read in this book, I just sensed God was calling me to be one of these people, to be one of the people keeping the commandments down at the end of time. Now, do you think God was just calling me to do this? Or what about you? Don't you think God is calling us all? I mean, this book, honestly, this is not a Seventh-day Adventist Bible, is it? This is a King James Bible. And this King James Bible says God's going to have saints who keep the commandments of God and the faith of Jesus. It's right there plainly in Scripture, and I decided that I wanted to be part of this remnant, part of this movement, and that's the reason why I travel around and hold seminars. When I got to the end of the book, I read verse 14, which says, I looked and behold a white cloud, and upon the cloud one sat like the Son of Man, having on his head a golden crown, in his hand a sharp sickle. So at the end of this book, The Great Controversy, which is just walking me through Scripture, pointing me to Scripture, impressing me with Scripture, I realized that Jesus was coming, and the best thing for me to do was to get ready for the coming of the Lord. And that's why I'm doing what I'm doing. Now, as we wind up this meeting, you're probably wondering, okay, Steve, you've told me about Desire of Ages, you've told me about Great Controversy, but tell me who wrote these books. Would you like to know who this person was who claimed to have the gift of the Spirit, which lines right up with the Bible? I'll tell you. It was a woman. Her name was not Agabus, although she's just as little known, but just as Agabus was unknown, but God really led through him. It's the same thing with this lady. And I'll just give you a little brief history of who this person was. Her name was Ellen G. White. She was a woman that lived in the 1800s. She was born in the year 1827 on the East Coast in Maine, and she died in the year 1915. She was a little lady in the 1800s. Now, this woman received a call from God at the age of about 17 and began to write books. And it's amazing to discover that this little lady wrote more books that have been translated into more languages than any woman author who has ever lived in the history of the world. And that is the fact. Her books have been translated in over 150 languages. She's written all kinds of books about history, about prophecy, about education, about publishing, about raising children, about health, and about practical Christianity. Her favorite theme of all themes is the love of Jesus Christ. And that's really the theme of the book, The Desire of Ages. And that's the book that changed my life when I read that 20 years ago. That's why I'm a Christian, is through reading that book. She was known as the little lady who loved Jesus. Here's an actual photograph of her when she was very old, and this is in Southern California in the year 1906. She gave a little address, a speaking appointment at the dedication of a building which became Loma Linda University. Loma Linda University was actually founded in Southern California through the influence of this lady. And today, Loma Linda University Medical Center is one of the most prestigious universities in the world. And it was founded through the influence of this little lady who believed in health, whose name was Ellen White. She died in the year 1915, and she is buried today in Battle Creek, Michigan, in a little cemetery. I visited that cemetery once. She's buried right next to her husband. His name is James, was James. And it was a very moving thing for me to be there and to realize that right here under the ground in Michigan, where I was, are the bones of a lady that God used to write a book on the life of Jesus that changed my life. Now, I don't worship anybody, any human being, and I certainly didn't bow down and worship those bones. So don't get me wrong, you know, but I'm appreciative for what the Lord has done for me through godly people that know Jesus Christ. Amen? I really believe that. I appreciate that. And I believe right now that she is one of the dead in Christ that is waiting for the resurrection of Jesus, or the resurrection when Jesus comes down again from the clouds. Let's go back to Revelation chapter 22. Revelation 22, verse 18 and 19, last chapter of the Bible. The scripture says, "I testify to every man that hears the words of the prophecy of this book. If any man shall add to these things, God shall add to him the plagues that are written in this book. And if any man shall take away from the words of the book of this prophecy, God shall take away his part out of the book of life and out of the holy city and from the things which are written in this book." Now, this is the conclusion of the book of Revelation. And what is it saying? It's saying, don't add and don't take away from the things that are written in the book of Revelation. Do you see that? Now, what have we just read in the book of Revelation? We've read that God's going to have a remnant. It's in this book. We've read that they're going to be giving the three angels' messages to the whole world. It's in this book. We read that they're going to keep all the commandments. It's in this book. And they're going to have the testimony of Jesus. It's in this book. And we read that the testimony of Jesus right there on the screen, Revelation 19, verse 10, we read the testimony of Jesus is the spirit of prophecy, right? It's in this book. And God says, don't add and don't take away from the things which are written in this book. In other words, let them stand as they are there. Amen? And what I've told you tonight is the truth. It's the truth right there. And this, what I've shared with you tonight, is simply another evidence. It's another evidence that this movement is, in fact, truly fulfilling Bible prophecy. And it is the remnant. The remnant church giving three angels' messages to all the world right now. The evidence is there. It's there for those that really, really want to see it. 1 Thessalonians 5, verse 20 says, "Despise not prophesying, prove all things, hold fast to that which is good." So I encourage you to prove these things, to test these things. And if you find that what I've shared with you lines up with Scripture, with the Word of God, hold on to it, because it is the truth. It is the truth of Jesus Christ.
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Father, we come to you in the mighty name of Jesus, knowing that you hear us and answer us. We confess our utter dependence upon you and ask that you would give us the vision to feel the world's needs as you do. Give each one of us direction as to where you would have us fit in your plan for fulfilling the Great Commission. And give us boldness as we trust your Spirit to channel your life and love through us to a dying world, so that the world may know that your love is real, that your kingdom has come, and that Jesus Christ is indeed Lord over all.

On October the 6th, 1993, the Great Flood of 1993 was a day away from ending. In St. Louis, the Mississippi River had crested at its highest point in 228 years. 17,000 square miles across the Midwest were inundated. Towns miles from the river were destroyed. God once sent a flood that devastated the whole earth. It rained for 40 days and nights. What was truly devastating was sin. Genesis 6:5 says, God saw that the wickedness of man was great in the earth, and that every imagination of the thoughts of his heart was only evil continually. There are limits to the forbearance of God. One day, lost people will be forever lost. But right now, there's still time to respond to God's goodness. Grace is given to you today. Don't waste God's goodness. Let that grace touch and change your life.

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1: Hello, friends. How about an amazing fact? In 1986, the Italian runner Gianni Poli won the New York Marathon in 2 hours and 11 minutes. In 2003, Mark Yatik of Kenya triumphed at the Los Angeles Marathon in a time of 2 hours and 10 minutes. But doubtless, the most admired runner of those two marathons actually finished last, and in the slowest time ever recorded. In 1986, Bob Wieland finished the New York Marathon in about 98 hours. He crossed the finish line of the Los Angeles Marathon in a little more than 173 hours. Now, before you write of Bob Wieland's marathons as a complete failure, you need to know that he competed in both events using only his arms and torso. For you see, Bob has no legs. In 1969, while trying to rescue a fallen buddy in Vietnam, he stepped onto a landmine and suffered massive leg injuries. While in hospital, he sent this short note to his parents. He wrote, "Dear Mom and Dad, I'm in the hospital. Everything is going to be okay. The people here are taking good care of me. Love, Bob." And then he added, "P.S., I think I lost my legs." And so he did. After what was left of his legs were amputated, instead of giving up, he set out on a mission to walk across America on his hands. It took him 3 years, 8 months, and 6 days to go from coast to coast using only his arms and torso. But that was only the beginning. Twice he made a 6,200-mile round-trip bike ride across America. He's the only double amputee ever to complete the Ironman triathlon of Kona, Hawaii, without a wheelchair. He swam 2.4 miles and then biked 112 miles and finished up with a 26.2-mile marathon using only his arms. Bob Wieland is also the recipient of 4 world records, including a 570-pound bench press award. It is no wonder that he was nicknamed Mr. Inspiration. The NFL Players Association awarded him the title the most courageous man in America, and People's Magazine dubbed him one of the 6 most amazing Americans. After completing the Los Angeles Marathon at the age of 57, Bob told the Associated Press, "It was done by the grace of God." He then summed up his amazing endurance by saying, "I do it one step at a time." Friends, did you know that the Bible says that Christians in the last days will also need to have amazing endurance? Stay tuned for more as Amazing Facts brings you this edition of Bible Answers Live.
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1: Hello, friends. Welcome back. This is Bible Answers Live. Pastor Doug Batchelor is out this evening. My name is Jean Ross, and filling in is Pastor Carlos Munoz, and he is going to be helping answer Bible questions as well as work the phone. Welcome, Carlos.
2: Maranatha, Pastor. How are you doing?
1: Hey, we're glad you're here.
2: Amen. It's always fun to be here.
1: Before we get to our program, why don't you start with a word of prayer?
2: Sure. Father, thank you again for this opportunity to come together and spend time in your Word. Answering Bible questions. We know that wisdom comes from you. And so we just ask that your Spirit guide us to lead us so that we can give the answers that people are searching for based on your Word. And so thank you, Father, for this opportunity. And we ask this in Jesus' name. Amen.
1: Amen. Well, Pastor Carlos, we opened the program talking about Bob Wieland. I hadn't heard about this gentleman before, but you can actually research him. You can Google him, and they've got some pictures. And without a doubt, you can see he's very strong in his arms and his chest, his upper body. But, you know, he could have given up after such a terrible tragedy of losing his legs and just think, well, you know, I'm just going to take it easy. But no, he had incredible endurance, persistence. He wanted to make a difference. He wanted to inspire other people that despite difficulties or physical challenges, they can overcome if they persist. And so he became known as Mr. Encouragement and Inspiration, and he was well known for his endurance. You know, I read this fact. I was thinking about a verse in the Bible. It's actually the words of Jesus, and it's talking about our time. You read in Matthew chapter 24, verse 11, Jesus said, "And many false prophets will rise up and deceive many. And because lawlessness will abound, the love of many will grow cold. But," here's the point, "he that endures to the end, the same shall be saved." And Jesus says at the end, you're going to need endurance. Christians are going to have to endurance. Now, Carlos, we're not talking about physical endurance, although I'm sure it's good to have physical endurance. But what Jesus is talking about here more than anything else is spiritual endurance.
2: Amen.
1: Spiritual endurance to seek and know the truth, because there's going to be many false prophets that'll arise in the last days. Their goal is to deceive. And then you read in Revelation chapter 14, verse 12, about a group of people. It says, "Here is the patience or the endurance of the saints. Here are those who keep the commandments of God, and they have the faith of Jesus." They also have the testimony of Jesus. You read in Revelation 12, 17. So God's people in the last days, not only known for being obedient in keeping his commandments, but they also have the faith of Jesus. Not just faith in Jesus, but actually verse 12, Revelation 14, 12 says the faith of Jesus. They need to have endurance. They need to have perseverance. Well, how can we have that kind of faith, that endurance that the Bible speaks of? You know, we do have a book that we'll be happy to send out to anyone who calls and asks. It's entitled Assurance, Justification Made Simple. How do we nurture that faith? The Bible says faith comes by hearing, hearing by the Word of God. And one of the great assurances that we have in Scripture is that God loves us, God forgives us, and that God gives us grace and strength. And as we trust in Him, our faith can grow. And that is going to be a free offer. We're going to be happy to send that to anyone who calls and asks, anyone in North America. And the number to call if you'd like to receive that book, written by Pastor Doug, called Assurance, Justification Made Simple, the number is 800-835-6747. And again, just ask for the book. It's called Assurance, Justification Made Simple. And if you have a Bible question, our phone lines are open. This is a good chance if you have your question to get on the air this evening. The number is 800-463-7297. That is our toll-free phone line here to the studio. We'd also like to greet our friends who are joining us not only on the radio but also on Facebook. We know there are many people not only in North America, Carlos, but Central America and around the world that tune in, because we get people calling us from Australia and even Africa. Mm-hmm. So we'd like to greet our friends who are joining us online. Again, our phone lines are open. This is a good time for you to pick up your phone and give us a call. Well, Pastor Carlos, who is our first caller for this evening?
2: We have Chris from Florida. Chris, good evening. You're on the air.
3: Yes. Thank you, Pastor.
1: Yes. Welcome, Chris.
3: Thank you for taking my call. I have a very basic, maybe childish sounding question, but how do I know that I am a chosen one before foundation of the world, like Paul says in one of his letters?
1: Okay, how do we know if we're a chosen one?
3: Yeah.
1: Well, the Bible makes it clear that those who are chosen are the ones who choose Christ. If you are Christ, then you are Abraham's seed, heirs according to the promises. It's not an arbitrary choice that God makes as to who's going to be saved and who's going to be lost, but God desires everyone to be saved. The Bible says God is not willing that any should perish, but that all should come to repentance. Jesus said in that famous verse, John 3:16, whoever believes in me shall not perish but have everlasting life. So the gospel invitation is for everyone. It is to everyone. Revelation chapter 14, you read about the everlasting gospel going to every nation, kindred, tongue, and people. Those who respond to the gospel, those who receive Jesus as their personal Savior, they are the ones who are chosen. They are chosen for eternal life. So we make a decision. God responds to that decision, and He chooses us. That doesn't mean that we can never change our mind. God does not force anyone to be saved. But if we choose Him, He chooses us. And, you know, we have that assurance, that hope. Now, we are chosen from the foundation of the world, meaning that through Christ, those who respond to the gospel, a provision has been made so that they can be saved. A sacrifice has been provided, and that sacrifice is Jesus. Does that help, Chris?
3: Yes, sir. But there are other things that we have to comply with, like obedience, correct?
1: Well, it begins with faith. You know, the first thing we do is we come to Jesus just the way that we are. We confess our sins. We ask Him to forgive us. We receive Him as our personal Savior. That's where it begins. If we ask and believe, we have confidence to know that God hears, He answers, He will cleanse us from sin. But then we need to every day commit ourselves to Him. The Apostle Paul says, I die daily, meaning that we need to surrender self every day to Christ. And just as surely as we do that, trusting in Him, He will work a work within us, Pastor Carlos, that we cannot do for ourselves.
2: Amen.
1: And that's the power of the gospel, right?
2: Amen.
1: And that's good news. So our work is to choose Him, to surrender to Him, and ask Him to do a work that only He can do. You know, Chris, we have a book. It's called Three Steps to Heaven. And it talks about what can we do in order to enter into this saving relationship with Christ. And of course, we'll be happy to send this to you or anyone that calls and asks. It's such an important question. What do I have to do to be saved? You know, Carlos, that was a question that was asked even back in Bible times. Mm-hmm. They asked the apostles, men and brethren, what shall we do to be saved? And the answer was repent and be baptized. We'll be happy to send this book to anyone who calls and asks. It's called Three Steps to Heaven. And the number to call for that is 800-835-6747. And we'll send it to you. If you're outside of North America, you can read the book by simply going to the Amazing Facts website, just amazingfacts.org. And if you have a Bible question, one more time, the number here is 800-463-7297 with your Bible question.
2: All right. Next question. We have Lynette from Angel Camp, California. Good evening, Lynette. You are on the air.
4: Good evening. How are you?
2: We are blessed.
1: Doing well. Thank you.
4: Good. Good. My question concerns in the account at 1 Samuel chapter 28, verses 3 through 20, is the account of when Samuel had died. Saul was about to confront the Philistines, and he was afraid. So he consulted a medium who summoned a spirit, and it appeared in the form of Samuel, who gave kind of a prediction that Samuel would not survive this battle, which ended up to be true. Now, we know it wasn't Samuel. What? Who? I mean, it's confusing to me a little bit.
1: Mm-hmm. So you're wondering, how did the spirit that was not Samuel, so the only other would be an evil spirit,
4: right?
1: How did an evil spirit know that Saul was going to be killed in battle the next day? Okay. Well, first of all, the devil knew, and these evil spirits knew, that at this point Saul had hardened his heart. He had rejected God. So the protection that God had typically given to those who trust in Him had been withdrawn or removed. And if you're not protected by God, then you are vulnerable to the devil and the devil's attacks. So I think the devil knew very well that Saul had sort of passed the point of no return. He had rebelled against God. He had hardened his heart. The Spirit of God, the protection of God had been withdrawn from Saul. And in essence, he was really at the whim of these evil spirits, at the whim of the devil. And the devil knew what he was going to do to Saul. So, yeah, that's why if Saul had remained faithful to God, the devil couldn't have done anything to Saul. God would have protected him.
4: Yeah, so you think that the devil actually caused the death of Saul. He didn't make the prediction that it was going to happen in battle. He actually caused the death.
1: He had something to do with it, without a doubt, yes.
4: Okay. That makes a little more sense.
1: Yep, and that's exactly what happened to him. Mm-hmm.
4: Okay. Well, thank you very much. I appreciate it.
1: All right. Thanks for your call.
2: All right. Next, we have Noah from Rock Falls, Illinois. Noah, good evening. You are on the air.
5: Good evening, Pastor Ross, and good evening, Carlos.
1: Good evening. And your question tonight?
5: My question is, I'm trying to witness to one of my neighbors, and they asked me to go to a bar with them. And I didn't feel comfortable. Would it be okay for a Christian to go to a bar to witness to somebody?
1: Okay. You know, first of all, I think the best witness that a Christian can be is not to be in a bar. I mean, you might even want to say to the person, you know, I'd like to visit with you and share with you these things, but, you know, I'm not comfortable going to a bar because I don't think that's a best witness that I could be. Now, there are situations, perhaps, where somebody needs to go into a bar and maybe help bring somebody out who is in need. But to set up a Bible study in a bar probably is not the right place. You could think of a lot better places to set up a Bible study where you can visit with someone. The environment there in a bar, the music, the noise,
2: smoking.
1: The smoking, the alcohol. It just seems that whatever good you're trying to do in witnessing, you have so many things opposed to that. There are so many distractions that it would probably be better to find a different place where you can sit down and visit with this person.
5: All right. Thank you.
1: All right. Thanks, Noah.
2: And they're not in a bar all day long, so.
1: Yeah, you know, you can find a different place. Meet with them somewhere else.
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1: All right, who else do we have?
2: All right, next we have Rose from Bullhead City, Arizona. Good evening, Rose. You're on the air.
6: Hi. Say, I have a question about planting a seed in an obstinate non-believer who actually believes in evolution and science. I'm having trouble just getting him to listen, so I just want to know what seed can I plant that maybe the next person might continue on with.
1: Sure. You know, I think one of the first things we can do is by our example, by our faith, by our life, we can demonstrate that we do have confidence. We can trust the Lord. We know how the story ends. There's a lot of people in the world today who are concerned, who are worried. The Bible says in the last days, people's hearts will be failing them because of fear, seeing the things that are happening and coming upon the world. But the believer can have faith and confidence and trust in God. So if we trust in the Lord and there is a peace and a joy that we have in our hearts, that'll be a telling influence on others. Your second part of the question is, well, if this person, you know, is a believer in, let's say, for example, evolution, he doesn't believe in God, you can ask certain questions to kind of get him to think a little bit. And I know Pastor Carlos is here, and probably the catalyst, Carlos, in your search for truth, had to do somewhat with studying science, and you began to wonder, raise more questions than answers.
2: Yeah, I was blown away with the detail, with the complexity, with the holistic aspect of how everything is connected. And nothing is random. Everything has a purpose, and that's completely opposite to what evolution teaches. They teach that there's no order, there's no reason behind it. And the reason is because they're trying to deny God, because it would be easier to say that there is a purpose behind it, but then there's somebody behind the purpose. So yeah, it's really prayer is the key with how to deal with somebody that believes in evolution, because there might be other reasons why they believe in evolution besides mm-hmm. the core science. And so
1: one of the things, as you say, Pastor Carlos, you might want to ask some key questions to kind of get them thinking, something related to, you know, isn't it amazing how everything is interdependent? How could something have evolved when, in order for it to have life, all of these different pieces have to be in place?
2: Even yesterday I was thinking, how is it that every species on the earth has a male and female, right? Is that just coincidence that every single species came up with the same equation? I mean, it doesn't make sense, right?
1: You're right, absolutely.
2: It shows that there is logic behind it.
6: Right.
1: There's a design. So, mm-hmm. you know, those are some of the things you can bring up, Rose, and try and plant some seeds. But probably the greatest is through your witness, through your faith, through the peace that God puts in your heart, and then planting those little seeds and praying for the person, praying that the Lord would lead and guide in their life. So keep up the good work, and we'll be praying for you.
2: And we have a free book on a library too on that. I was just looking it up. It's Amazing Wonders of Creation.
1: Oh, we do. That's right. I'm looking at it right here. Rose, we have a book. It's called, we haven't really offered this very often, but we'll be happy to send it to you. It's called Amazing Wonders of Creation. It talks about some of these things in nature that prove intelligent design. And if you'd like to receive that, the number to call is 800-835-6747. And again, you can just ask for the book. It's called Amazing Wonders of Creation. You might want to read that, give it to your friend, and say, take a look at this. See what you think. And maybe that'll get the person thinking.
2: Amen.
1: Thanks for your call. Who do we have next?
2: Next, we have Diane. She's calling from British Columbia, Canada. Good evening, Diane. You're on the air.
7: Hey, good evening, gentlemen. How are you?
1: Doing well. Blessed. Thank you.
7: Good, good. So my question is regarding Daniel 9, when it's talking about the 70 weeks. In verse 25, it talks about, towards the end of 25, it talks about how it'll be built again and the walls thereof, so the street and the walls. And then in 26, it says that the end will come with a flood. And I'm just wondering what those things are talking about.
1: Okay, very good. Good question. The question that's been asked in Daniel, actually near the end of chapter 8, and then it's followed through here in Daniel, the two issues that's been addressed is what's going to happen to Jerusalem. Remember, Daniel at the time was a captive in Babylon when he received the vision. So the question was, what's going to happen to Jerusalem? The city at the time was still in ruins. The temple was destroyed. But according to the prophecies, they knew that they would go back and they'd rebuild the temple in Jerusalem. But what would be the ultimate result for Jerusalem? The second part has to do with the Messiah. When will the Messiah come? What will his work be? So in verse 25, the angel is now giving some very important keys to help understand when the Messiah would come and what would ultimately happen to Jerusalem, the literal city of Jerusalem. So in verse 25, know therefore and understand that from the going forth of the command to restore and rebuild Jerusalem, now the Jews were captives in Babylon, the decree was given in 457 BC. 457 BC, the decree was given, there were actually three decrees, the third one by Artaxerxes, allowed the Jews to go back and rebuild not only the temple, but also the city and rebuild the walls. So that's the starting point of the time prophecy, 457 BC. And to say from that going forth to restore and rebuild Jerusalem unto Messiah the Prince, that's the anointing of the Prince, there will be 7 weeks and 62 weeks, so a total of 69 weeks. One prophetic day is equal to one literal year. So if you do the math, it works out to 27 AD when the Messiah would be anointed. That was at the baptism of Jesus when he was anointed with the Holy Spirit when he started his public ministry. And then it goes on to talk about the city. It says the street will be built again and the wall even in troublesome times. That's exactly what happened when the Jews went back and they started to rebuild Jerusalem and the walls. They had opposition from the Samaritans and from others that hindered the work, but finally the work was done. Then verse 26 goes back to talk about the Messiah, and it says after 62 weeks, so it's after 27 AD, sometime after 27 AD, Messiah will be cut off, but not for himself. It's talking about the crucifixion of Jesus. Then it goes on to say, the last part of verse 26, and the people of the prince who is to come shall destroy the city and the sanctuary, the end shall be with a flood. The people of the prince there is the Romans that came and destroyed Jerusalem in 70 AD. And that prophecy met an amazing fulfillment where it says, the city and the sanctuary shall be destroyed with a flood. Now, when it's talking about a flood, it's talking about a flood of people, but it's also talking about a massive slaughter of life. The historian Josephus describes the overthrow of Jerusalem, and it says the blood flowed down the temple stairs like water. So it was a terrible destruction of life. In the last part of verse 26, it says, till the end, war and desolations is determined. So that would ultimately happened to Jerusalem, and it met its fulfillment in 70 AD. So those are the two main focuses of this vision. The interpretation is the Messiah, the Prince, and what happens to Jerusalem.
7: All right. Thank you very much. Appreciate it.
1: All right. Thanks for your call, Diane.
2: Next, we have Robert from College Place, Washington. Good evening, Robert. You're on the air.
8: Evening, Carlos. Evening, Pastor Ross.
1: Hi there.
8: I was just reading on Amazing Facts that I guess you're on Up TV now, which is really, really cool.
1: Yeah, we're always looking for new outlets to utilize for our program. So, yes, we're always expanding that.
8: Yeah, I sent in a donation today to help with that.
1: We appreciate that. That's what helps us keep these programs on the air.
2: Thank you.
1: And your question tonight, Robert.
8: Hey, it's Job 27, verse 3. I know about the spirit being the breath. But that verse kind of puzzles me, or whatever you want to call it, where it talks about the Spirit of God being in my nostrils. It just seems or sounds kind of weird. I mean,
1: yeah. Does the Holy Spirit live in our nose? No. That's not what it's saying. Remember, Job is writing in prophetic prose, and we have many examples of this. A number of the Psalms are also written in these types of prose. You've got Ecclesiastes, which is also written in prose. And really, it's referring to God being the source of life. God is the one that gives us our breath. Now, when it's talking about the breath here, it's not just talking about us breathing in and out, although we know that's important for life. But there is that spark of life, that essence of life that only comes from God. God is the one that gives life. The devil cannot create life. It comes from God. And that is described here as this breath or the spirit. The word is used interchangeably here in the Old Testament. So the breath that we breathe in and out is a symbol of that spark of life, that essence of life that God gives. So again, it's just written in poetic language that you find here in Job 27, verse 3.
8: If a person dies, then, and the Spirit of God is taken, well, I mean, it goes back to God, the Spirit or the breath goes back to God, and since God is eternal, that doesn't mean that the Spirit, that our breath is eternal, though, right?
1: Well, when it's talking about the Spirit of God or the Spirit of life that God has, that He gives to all living things, it's not our intelligent being. It doesn't have understanding. It doesn't have character. It doesn't have personality. It's just that spark of life. And not only do we have life, but all living things share that life. You got animals that have life and plants that have life. And all of the life that we see in the world around us comes from God. God is the one that provides or brings that life. So when a person dies, that breath of life or that spirit of life returns to God, but it doesn't mean that our conscious being or our soul goes up to heaven or returns to God. It's just talking about that essence of life, that power, that spark of life.
8: Okay.
2: Yeah. I was going to read Genesis chapter 7, verse 22. It says, "All in whose nostrils was the breath of the spirit of life, all that was on the dry land died." It's talking about all created beings in that context of the flood.
1: So it's not only people there, it's talking about animals as well. Anything that receives its life from God, and it's talking about the judgment that comes at the time of the flood. And of course, we know that the flood is a type of a judgment that comes at the end of time. And again, God is going to purify the earth, not with water, but the Bible tells us it's going to be with fire at the very end. But then He creates a new heavens and a new earth wherein dwells righteousness. Of course, that is the great hope of the Christian, and that is what we are looking at. You know, Pastor Carlos, I'm looking at the clock. We're coming up on our half-hour break, so the program's not over by any means. We're just going to get a drink of water and catch our breath here. If you have a Bible question, the phone lines are open, 800-463-7297. That'll bring you here to the studio. And in just a few moments, we'll be back to take more Bible Answers Live. We'll speak with you in just a moment.
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1: Hello, friends. Welcome back. This is Bible Answers Live. My name is John Ross, and joining me is Pastor Carlos Munoz. Pastor Doug is out this evening, but as you can tell, this is a live, interactive, international Bible study, and we'd love to hear from you. If you have a Bible-related question, our phone lines are open. The number is 800-463-7297. And if you don't get through right away, we just encourage you to hold on, have some endurance. As we spoke about at the beginning of the program, hold on. We will get to as many calls as possible. And Pastor Carlos, with that, let's get to our next caller.
2: Yes, we have Abraham from California. Good evening, Abraham. You are on the air.
9: My question is, when God brings down His kingdom to the Mountain of Olives, how much days would it be when Satan prepares His people, like days, months, or weeks, or hours?
1: All right. Well, good question, Abraham. Let me ask, how old are you?
9: At 8 years old.
1: 8 years old. Boy, that's a good, deep question for an 8-year-old.
2: Amen.
1: Glad you called and asked, Abraham. In Revelation chapter 20, we have a description of something called the 1,000 years, sometimes known as the millennium. At the beginning of the millennium, we have the second coming of Christ. and the dead in Christ are raised, and they're caught up to meet Jesus in the air. The wicked are destroyed with the brightness of Christ's coming. During the 1,000 years, the redeemed are in heaven. The devil is bound on the earth for the 1,000 years. And I'll read a verse. It's Revelation chapter 20, verse 1. It says, "Then I saw an angel come down from heaven, having a key to the bottomless pit and a great chain in his hand. And he laid hold of the dragon, that old serpent of old, called the devil and Satan, and bound him for 1,000 years. But verse 3 says, "Cast him into this bottomless pit and shut him up and set a seal on him, that he should deceive the nations no more till the 1,000 years were finished." Now, the reason the devil can't deceive anyone is because the righteous are safe in heaven. The wicked have been destroyed with the brightness of Christ's coming. So the devil is here on this earth. It's just him and his angels. But then the last part of verse 3, and this gets to your question, Abraham, it says, "But after these things, he must be released for a little while." Now, we don't know how long that little while is. The Bible just says a little while. So at the end of the 1,000 years, when the dead are resurrected, that is, the wicked dead are resurrected for what the Bible calls the great white throne judgment, Satan is released from his prison, meaning he can go and deceive those nations. And you look in verse 6 of Revelation chapter 20, it says, "Holy, blessed and holy is he that is part in this first resurrection. Over such the second death has no power." But then verse 7 says, "Now when the 1,000 years were ended, Satan will be released from his prison. He will go out and deceive the nations which are on the four corners of the earth, Gog and Magog, to gather them to battle, whose number is as the sand of the sea." So at the end of the 1,000 years, the dead are resurrected. The devil's going to go out and deceive them. How long will that be? Well, the Bible doesn't tell us whether it's a month or a year or a week. It just calls it a little season. So whatever that might be, we don't know. It could be weeks, could be months. I don't think it's going to drag on for years, because I think at that point, it's a matter of bringing this rebellion finally to an end. The redeemed are looking forward to the new heavens and the new earth that is soon to be created after the final judgment and the destruction of the wicked. Thank you for your call, Abraham. You know, we do have a study guide. It's called 1,000 Years of Peace. And we'll be happy to send this to anyone who wants to learn more about this 1,000-year millennium that we read about in Revelation chapter 20. Just call and ask for it. The number is 800-835-6747. And you can ask for the study guide. It's called 1,000 Years of Peace. And we'll mail that to anyone in North America. If you're outside of North America, just go to the Amazing Facts website. You can type in there in the free library, 1,000 Years of Peace, and you'll be able to read the study guide right there. Who do we have next?
2: Next we have Taylor from Oregon. Taylor, you're on the air.
10: Hi. My question is, does God show himself in dreams?
1: Well, the answer to that is yes, he can. He can show himself in dreams. And we have many examples in the Bible of people that had a dream that came from God. Even pagans had dreams that came from God. I think of Nebuchadnezzar, the king of Babylon. He had a dream. He had more than one, actually two significant dreams that we have recorded in the book of Daniel that came from God. So God can speak to a person in a dream. However, having said that, we need to be careful, because not every dream, even though it might be vivid, it might seem very powerful, it might even seem to indicate something that we should do, not every dream necessarily comes from God, as I think we realize. Often dreams is just the multitude of activities and things happening during the day. The brain sometimes will sort of reboot itself and organize and categorize these different ideas and memories. So we got to test even dreams by the word of God. If Amen. We have a dream and it seems that an angel is telling us to do something, but what that angel is telling us to do contradicts the word of God, then we know that dream is not from God, because God won't contradict his word. But yes, there are times where God might speak to a person through a dream to bring encouragement and hope, to encourage them to be faithful, to obey. So yes, God can speak through dreams.
10: All right. Thank you.
1: All right. Thanks for your call.
2: All right. Praise the Lord. Next we have Carly Ann from Sacramento. Good evening, Carly Ann.
1: Hi. Thanks for calling.
11: Thank you so much. My question was, what happens if you're overcome by the Holy Spirit and start speaking in tongues while praying, but don't know what you're saying? I remember reading in scripture something about, you know, it's not good to speak in tongues if there's like not an interpreter there, or you're not able to interpret it yourself.
1: Yes. Now, first of all, let's just talk about what a tongue means in the Bible. A tongue simply means a language. So when the Bible speaks of somebody speaking or praying in an unknown tongue, that language is not unknown to them, but it's unknown to the other people to whom they are preaching or teaching or worshiping with. So, for example, I'll read 1 Corinthians chapter 14. Here is probably the verse you're referring to. It says, "For if I pray in a tongue, my spirit prays, but my understanding is unfruitful. What is the conclusion then? I will pray in the spirit, I will also pray with the understanding. I will sing in the spirit, I will also sing with the understanding." So here Paul is talking about a church service, and he's saying, if I get up and I speak a language or I pray in a language that nobody present understands, I'm unfruitful, meaning my prayer is meaningless to the people who are hearing it. It doesn't mean Paul doesn't understand what he's saying. Paul spoke many languages. The church at Corinth was sort of at a crossroads. People would travel through Corinth. Some of them would speak Greek, others would speak Hebrew, others would speak other languages in the area. And you'd find all of these people coming to the church, and they would be there in their own language. Sometimes they'd want to speak in their language. And Paul is saying, if you get up and pray in a language that nobody else understands, you're not really benefiting them. You might be blessed, but you're not helping them because they can't understand you. That's why he says it's better to have somebody interpret what you are saying. That's why the rest of the verse, in verse 15, he says, what then do we conclude? I will pray in the spirit. I will also pray with the understanding. Meaning, when I pray, I'll make sure that the people that are there can understand that. I might need a translator, but I want to make sure they can understand.
11: So, for instance, I was praying over a girl before I did CPR on her, and I started speaking in tongues, but I didn't understand what I was saying. I was just overcome by the Holy Spirit. So I think that, like, the inner spirit maybe was interceding at that point because I didn't really know what to do or say, maybe.
1: Well, you know, sometimes I think a person might cry out to God, and the Bible says that the Spirit intercedes on our behalf because He knows even better than we do what we are longing for, what the heart's desire is, and He can present our request to God. But there are many examples in the Bible when a person prayed and asked for something, they prayed with their understanding. Even Jesus in the garden, when he prayed, he said, "Father, if it is possible, let this cup pass. Nevertheless, not my will, thy will be done." So, you know, God knows and understands your heart. And I think in that moment, you were overwhelmed praying and saying, "Lord, I don't even know what to say." But when we pray, we want to pray with understanding, because not only then is it a blessing to us because we know what we are saying, but it's a blessing as well to those who might be around us. We can be a witness that way. Prayer has been defined as opening your heart to God as you would to a friend. If you have a very best friend that you are talking to and you're troubled about something and you're sharing that with your friend, you might not be the most eloquent in your description because, you know, your heart's heavy, but you will try and communicate in a way that they could understand.
11: Yeah.
1: And when we pray, we want to communicate to God our heart. We might not always use the right words. It might not always come out with beautiful language, but God knows our heart. Sometimes all we can do is just, be in His presence and say, "Lord, here I am. You know my heart. You know what I need."
11: Yeah, exactly. Thank you so much. I appreciate your time.
1: All right. Thanks for calling.
2: We do have a
1: book. It's called Understanding Tongues, and it deals with this passage in 1 Corinthians. And we'll be happy to send that out to anyone who would call and ask. And Colleen, I would encourage you to call and ask for that. The number is 800-835-6747 and ask for the book. We'll send it to you for free. It's called Understanding Tongues. It's talking about the gift of the Spirit here when it's talking about tongues, and I think you'll be blessed by that.
2: Amen.
1: Who do we have next?
2: Next we have Lifette from Milford, Pennsylvania. Good evening, Lifette.
12: Hi, good evening. Thank you so much for taking my call.
1: Yes, thanks for calling.
12: I'm calling about Hebrews chapter 6, 4 through 6.
1: Okay. Let me go ahead and read the verse just so that there might be people driving and they can hear the verse. Hebrews chapter 6, verse 4 says, "For it is impossible for those who were once enlightened to have tasted the heavenly gift and have become partakers of the Holy Spirit and have tasted the good word of God and the powers of the age to come, if they fall away, to renew them again to repentance, since they crucify again for themselves the Son of God and put him to open shame." And your question on that?
12: I need a little bit more understanding because I was under the impression that when people do backslide, they have an opportunity to come back to the Lord.
1: Yes.
12: So what is this scripture? Who is this scripture speaking to exactly? Because it sounds like they have lost an opportunity. I must be misinterpreting that in some way, or
1: no? I mean, I think the key there is verse 6, where it says, "If they fall away, to renew them again to repentance." The way it's translated in the English, "fall away," it gives the impression of almost a one-time sin. So you're a believer, but then you fall away, maybe for a few days or so, and then you can't come back to God. No, that's not what the original meaning there is. The falling away is a deliberate

0: all unrighteousness. And we have so many examples in the Bible of people who did fall away, but they came to repentance and God forgave them. One of the great examples that we have in the New Testament is the story of Peter, who was a believer, but then he denied Christ and said, I do not know him. But then he went and wept bitterly and he was forgiven. So clearly there are examples of people that have turned back to God. And, you know, I think all of us would be in trouble.
1: Exactly.
0: If God just said, you know, you have one chance and if you don't get it right, that's the end of it. God is merciful. He wants to save. And if we confess our sins, he's faithful and just to forgive us.
1: Perfect. Thank you so much. I really appreciate your time.
0: All right. Thanks for your call. Good question.
1: All right. God bless you. Thank you.
0: Thank you.
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3: Next, we have Brian from Grand Junction, Colorado. Brian, you're on the air.
4: Hey, guys. First-time caller. How are you?
0: Doing well. Thanks for calling.
4: All right. So, ran across some cool stuff in Psalm 82:6.
0: Yes.
4: I believe it's referring to the leaders of Israel being called as God.
0: Yes.
4: And we see this. Jesus referring to that in John 10 when they're trying to get him at the synagogue, you know, referring back to your law says that you're God's, you know, why is it blasphemy for me to be the son of God? So I'm just curious what you guys kind of think of just, you know.
0: What's the verses?
4: Psalm 82:6, and then I think it's John 10:11 where Jesus is referring to that. And then it goes all the way back to Exodus with Moses and Aaron as well. But just kind of curious what you guys think of that stuff.
0: Yeah. Yeah, let me share a few thoughts on that. You know, first of all, this verse has confused some people, and there are some that misinterpret this to give the idea that we're all in some way gods. But that's not what the Bible teaches. When you refer to verse 6, and he said, you are gods, and all of your children of the Most High, you shall die like them and fall one of the princes. It's talking specifically here to the leaders in Israel who stood in the place of God to the people. They were the priests. They would teach the law. They would present the gospel. And they were corrupt in the work that they were doing. And the warning came, you shall fall like all men. So even though they, for example, Moses and Aaron, they were representatives of God to the people. They were not God. They were not gods, but they represented God. It was a very sobering work and an important responsibility that a priest would bear or a prophet would bear or a leader, an elder in Israel would bear. And if you want to put that in our modern terms, that would be a pastor or a Bible teacher, someone in a position of authority to teach and preach the word of God. It is a very sobering and important work. And Jesus refers to this where he says, he actually quotes this in Psalms 82 verse 6. He's talking to the religious leaders who claimed that they did have some extra grace and were more spiritual than anyone else because they were part of the Pharisees or the priesthood. And Jesus is saying, you will die like others. Just because you're in that position, it doesn't give you freedom to continue in sin and misrepresent God's character to the people.
3: Yeah. Also, I would add that the word for judge for gods here is the word Elohim, and in other parts of Scripture, it appears as the word judge.
0: Mm-hmm. So they were in a place of judgment.
3: Yep.
0: And of course, the word gods there is the small g. It's not a capital G. So even the Bible translators realize it's not talking about the God of heaven. That verse has confused people. But if you study it a little further, look at it in context, it's referring to the leaders or the judges that are in Israel.
4: Right.
0: All right. Well, thanks for your call, Brian. Good question.
3: Next, we have Tammy from Peoria, Illinois. Good evening, Tammy.
5: Good evening, pastors.
0: Hi, Tammy. Thanks for calling.
5: Thank you. This is my first time calling.
3: Welcome.
5: I know that when we die, our bodies are a shell and our souls go to heaven or hell. I do believe in the Father, Son, and the Holy Ghost. And I want to be cremated, and what I would like to know is, If I'm cremated,

0: Can I put my ashes in more than one grave or in more than one place? Will my soul still go to heaven?
1: Okay, well, hey, I got good news for you. First of all, the good news is that when Jesus comes again and he resurrects the righteous, he doesn't use any of this current existing material. So we get brand new bodies at the second coming of Christ. The Bible speaks about mortal putting on immortality, meaning that these mortal bodies are like the body that Jesus had when he rose from the dead. And he had an immortal body. It was a real body, but it was a immortal body. And of course, he traveled up to heaven, and the redeemed are going to travel to heaven and travel through space. We don't need to have a space suit or something like that.
0: Absolutely.
1: So we get brand new bodies. It doesn't matter whether these bodies are buried and turned to ashes or sprinkled in the ocean. God doesn't need any of the leftovers to make us new. He's got a perfect DNA print of who we are, of our personality, of our character. He knows who we are, and he's going to resurrect us. Now, when a person dies, their next conscious thought is the resurrection. So when a person dies, they don't immediately see themselves floating through the air. If they're a bad person, they don't immediately go to judgment and the fires of hell. They're simply asleep in the grave until the resurrection. So for the righteous, you are resurrected the moment Jesus comes. I might die today, and my very next conscious thought will be, I am resurrected, I'm being caught up in the air, and Jesus is coming. I might not be aware that, 100 years has passed. To me, it's just a moment, a twinkling over the eye. So nobody's burning in hell.
0: That's good to know.
1: Yeah, nobody's burning in hell now. The Bible speaks about hell and destruction of the wicked happening at the end of the 1,000 years. And that's yet in the future. So we don't have to worry about what's going to happen to our soul when we die. God will resurrect us, and we will have brand new bodies when he comes again. Our very next conscious thought after we die is the second coming of Christ, and we are caught up to meet him in the air.
0: Okay. That's good information. Thank you, pastors, for taking my call, and have a blessed night.
1: You're welcome. Thanks for calling, Tammy. You know, we do have a study guide that talks about what happens when a person dies, and it's called Are the Dead Really Dead? And, you don't think of the subject of death as being a very hopeful subject, but when you look at what the Bible says about death, especially for the believer, it is a very hopeful subject. Jesus likened death to a sleep. We'll be happy to send that to anyone who calls and asks. The number is 800-835-6747. You can ask for the study guide, Are the Dead Really Dead? Who do we have next?
2: 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Good evening, Cindy. You are on the air.
3: Hi, thank you for taking my call tonight.
1: Thanks for calling, Cindy.
3: So I have a question about Matthew 16:18-19. And it says, I will tell you that you are Peter, and on this rock I will build my church, and the gates of Hades will not prevail against it. I will give you the keys of the kingdom of heaven. Whatever you bind on earth will be bound in heaven, and whatever you loose on earth will be loosed in heaven. So I've been studying this verse, and I find that in some of the translation, it talks in the future tense. So whatever you loose on earth will be loosed in heaven. And then in some of the translations, it talks in the past tense, and it says whatever you loose on earth will have already been loosed in heaven, and whatever you bind on earth will already have been bound in heaven. My question has two parts. One, does the tense make a difference, past or future? And then kind of a explanation of the whole thing.
1: Okay, great question. All right, let me quickly, starting in verse 18, Jesus is speaking to Peter, and he says, upon this rock I'll build my church. Now, Jesus specifically says, you are Peter. The word there, Peter, means a pebble or a stone. There's a word play. Jesus is using a word play. The word Peter, Petros, means a stone or a pebble. Then Jesus says, you are a stone or a pebble, but on this rock I will build my church. The church is not built on Peter. The church is built upon Christ. Jesus is the rock. Jesus said, whoever hears these sayings of mine and does them is like the wise man who builds upon the rock. Christ is the foundation of the church. Then he says, the gates of hell won't prevail against it. The it in the verse is the church. So if Christ is the foundation of the church and we're obedient to him, the devil can come up against the church, but he won't be able to overcome the church because it's founded upon Jesus. But then in verse 19, Jesus says, I will give you the keys of the kingdom, and whatever you bind on earth will be bound in heaven. Whatever you loose on earth will be loosed in heaven. What did Jesus give Peter and the disciples that would open or close heaven to other people? Well, Jesus gave them the gospel. And Jesus said, go, take the gospel, preach the gospel. Those who receive the gospel, they will be saved. Those who reject the gospel, they will be lost. So the key that's been referred to here is the gospel that Jesus gave the disciples to preach to the world. It's not an arbitrary decision. Peter doesn't say, oh, I think you can be saved and you can be lost. I'm going to let you in heaven. I'm going to let you out. Peter's not guarding the gate of heaven. But what did the disciples have? And Peter represents the disciples. What did Jesus give the disciples? He gave them his teaching. He gave them the gospel. And that's why the great commission that you find in Matthew 28 is to take the gospel to every nation, kindred, tongue, and people, to preach the gospel. Those who receive the gospel, they're saved. Those who reject the gospel, they're lost. So that's really what Jesus is saying here. And Peter represents the apostles. And in a very real sense, we also have those keys because we get to preach the gospel too. And people can either close heaven if they reject the gospel, or they can open heaven if they receive the gospel.
3: So is that what it means by whatever you bind on earth will be bound in heaven?
1: Yes. In other words, if you preach the gospel and somebody receives the gospel, that will be noted in heaven. If you preach the gospel and somebody rejects the gospel, that also is noted in heaven. So how a person responds to the gospel will determine what record is given of them in heaven. And that's what it means where it says it shall be noted in heaven. Well, that's such a good question, Cindy. Thank you so much. But you hear the music in the background. Friends, we are running out of time. If we didn't get to your question tonight, we encourage you to call us back next week when we do more Bible questions.
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A mirror is often condemned for telling the truth, but breaking the mirror does not improve the image. I'll be back in a moment to talk about looking glasses and dirty faces.

0: Hello, this is Joe Cruz and the Amazing Facts broadcast, Facts Which Affect You. Well, we started a series of studies in our last broadcast concerning law, grace, or disgrace. We talked about those who are under the law and those who are not under the law, who think they're not under the law, and then those who are living in absolute disgrace even though they profess to be faithful Christians. We'll do just a little bit of reviewing today before we get into our study of the remaining Bible facts concerning the great law of God. Now, many people have been confused on this subject of law and grace. They go off either to the left or right and make mistakes that fail to give balance to their faith and works. You see, friends, we've got to have faith in Jesus. That's the only way we're saved, is by trusting Him. But if we are saved by grace through faith, we're going to love Him so much that we'll want to obey Him. Now, we discover that the law cannot save anybody. It cannot justify anybody. Its purpose is to point out sin. We compared it in our last broadcast to a mirror. In fact, we didn't do it. James himself did it. In chapter 1 of James, beginning with verse 23, he said that the law is like a mirror. It's like a looking glass that shows us what kind of a person we really are. And so just as we look into a mirror to see if there's a dirty spot on our face, we look into the law of God to see if there's any imperfection in our character, if there's any sin in our life. Now, when we find a sin there, immediately we're directed to the foot of the cross of Jesus, where we have it removed by faith in Him. The law cannot remove it. The mirror cannot remove the stain from our face. Neither can the law of God remove the spot of sin from us. It directs us over to Jesus, where it can be taken away freely. We could rub a mirror over our face all day and it wouldn't remove a dirty spot on the face. And we could stand in front of that great moral law of God all day long and even a lifetime looking at it, but it would never be able to save us from our sins. We could break the mirror, but that wouldn't help the spot on our face. We could try to dispose of the law of God, but that does not improve our standing before God at all, because we can only be cleansed of our sin by having faith in Jesus and trusting in Him as our Savior. So today we come to point number 6 about the subject of law and grace. We presented 5 of the great facts on this subject in our last broadcast, and now we come to the 6th Bible fact concerning the law, and that is this: no unconverted person can keep God's law. Now, I don't know whether you've thought about this or not, friends, but in Romans 8:7, notice this very clear, very plain and positive statement: because the carnal mind is enmity against God, for it is not subject to the law of God, neither indeed can be. Now, I can't help but remember this text when people say to me, well, nobody can keep the law of God. The Bible here says that the carnal mind cannot keep it. But it also says to be carnally minded is death. So that's the first point we want to establish. The unconverted person can't keep the law of God. It's not in his nature to do it. He doesn't have enough love for God to do it, and it's only love that can produce true obedience. If the unconverted person tried to keep it, it wouldn't do him any good. But in John 14:15, Jesus said, "If ye love me, keep my commandments." So the saved, converted person will keep his commandments. It'll be a joy for him to do it, and he'll do it because he loves the Lord and not because he's doing it as a fire escape. Now, I realize a lot of people have a fire escape religion. They don't want to be thrown into that fire at the end of the world, and so they try their best to do the things which they believe is expected of them, which is their duty to do, so that they might avoid the punishment for sin at the end of the road. That's no true motive, my friends, for obeying God. But now, let me read Romans 8, verses 3 and 4. This is a very beautiful passage. "For what the law could not do, in that it was weak through the flesh, God, sending His own Son in the likeness of sinful flesh and for sin, condemned sin in the flesh, that the righteousness of the law might be fulfilled in us, who walk not after the flesh, but after the Spirit." Now, do you see what this verse is really saying? People have said the law is weak, but that's not what the verse says at all. It says what the law could not do in that it was weak through the flesh. You see, friends, it was the flesh that was weak. The people were weak. The people couldn't keep God's law. They tried to do it in their own strength, but failed. It just didn't work. So what did God say? Did he say, let's give up, let's not fool with men, they're just not going to live up to the pattern? No, indeed, he sent his own son to pay the penalty for them and to arrange for them to have the power to keep his law so that the righteousness of the law might be fulfilled in us. And that word righteousness is the Greek word dikaioma, which actually means literally the just requirements of the law. So when we were not able to produce the just requirements of obedience to that law because of the weakness of our flesh, God sent Jesus to do it perfectly, and then Jesus offers to come into our lives and give us the grace and strength to do it. Now let me try to illustrate this. Suppose I bought a new axe, a great big heavy-duty axe and very sharp. Then suppose I found a little 2-year-old youngster and I said, here, take this and cut down that tree. Now what do you suppose would happen to the tree, friends? Nothing, of course. Well, is there anything wrong with the axe? No, I couldn't blame the axe. The axe was all right, but the flesh was weak. So I take that same axe and hand it to a big, strong, stalwart man, and the tree goes down in just a few moments. Now, this is the same thing that God is trying to get across here. The weakness was not with his pattern, the law. No, indeed, it's a perfect pattern. The weakness was in the human heart. And so he sent Jesus. We must have Christ's power. And that's what John 1:12 is talking about. But as many as received him, to them gave he power to become the sons of God. All right, now the seventh Bible fact about the law is this. Commandment keepers are the only ones who really love the Lord and who will be saved. Now, I hope you followed me on that, friends, because I believe it's true. I wouldn't make that statement on my own, but it's really in the Bible. I'd like to read it for you right now in 1 John 2:4. Now, let me say something about this scripture. This is something that I would never say if it weren't in the Bible, but apparently God knew that there would be some question rising regarding what it meant to serve him and what it meant to love him. And so he put these words in the Bible. I don't even try to quote them. I always read them so that people will not think I'm calling them a liar. Here are the actual words. He that saith, I know him, and keepeth not his commandments, is a liar, and the truth is not in them. So, friends, to know and love the Lord is to keep his commandments. There's no question about it. And then Revelation 22:14 says, blessed are they that do his commandments, that they may have right to the tree of life, and may enter in through the gates into the city. Now, that's pointed, plain, clear, and positive, isn't it? Now, let me read you something else that fits in right here. So many times when we talk about commandment keeping, people say, oh my, the terrible, heavy, burdensome, grievous law. Well, now let's see what the Lord says about it, friends, in 1 John 5:3. Is it hard? Is it difficult? Is it grievous? 1 John 5:3, for this is the love of God, that we keep his commandments. And his commandments are not grievous. There it is. And that word grievous means hard. God says, it's not hard. If you have my love in your heart, he says, this is the love of God that we keep them, and they're not hard. Now, that's God's own statement. If you're doing them without loving him, if you're doing them from any other motive except love, I can tell you right now it'll wear you out and it'll probably destroy you in the end. It'll kill you off to try to keep that law without being spiritually minded and without loving the Lord. You can put it down and believe it because it isn't what I think or what some religious teacher thinks or some professor or some university teaches. It's what God says. He says, it is not a grievous thing to keep my commandments, not at all. All right, now we come to the eighth great Bible fact about the law. We will all be judged by that law of God. Now that's really reasonable, isn't it? After all, the law is the pattern by which we were made in the very beginning. Christ came to die so that pattern could be restored in us. So it's reasonable to think that we might have to face that law or that pattern someday to see how we measured up and whether or not we complied with God's will. But really, there's more than reason involved here. We have the Word of God in James 2:10 to 12. Listen to this. For whosoever shall keep the whole law, and yet offend in one point, he's guilty of all. For he that said, do not commit adultery, said also, do not kill. Now if thou commit no adultery, yet if thou kill, thou art become a transgressor of the law. So speak ye and so do as they that shall be judged by the law of liberty. Now this specifically says that we're to be judged by the law that says, thou shalt not kill and thou shalt not commit adultery. That's a Ten Commandment law, friends. Search the Bible from beginning to end, and you'll find only one law with those commandments in it, the Ten Commandment law of God. So it's positive that everyone will be judged by that law. Now, don't you see, friends, why the devil is so anxious to get the law done away with? If it's put aside and there's no more mirror for the people to look into to show them what they lack, then what hope is there that anybody can face that law in the judgment? They'll not know how to bring their life into harmony with the great will of God. Religious teachers today are teaching that God's law has been thrown out or done away with or nailed to the cross. And men have actually set up their own standards to replace God's standards and God's law. And here's where men really get into trouble. A little boy came into the house one day and he said, Mother, I'm 9 feet tall. And he was just 5 years old. She said, Jimmy, you are not. What's the matter with you? Yes, he said, I really am. And she said, that's silly. You stop talking like that. And he said, Mother, but I am. I made a ruler and I measured myself and I'm 9 feet tall. Sure, by his ruler that he had made, he really was 9 feet tall. And listen, you can make your own law and it's easy to live up to that. And that's what people are doing today. The real standard is high, very high, friends. But do you know, a lot of people are guilty of pulling that law and that great standard of God down to meet their poor, weak experience instead of lifting their experience up to meet the exalted standard of God. Higher than the human, highest human thought can reach is God's ideal for His children. God-likeness is the goal to be reached. So the standard is way up there, and people look up and say, oh my, that's such a long way. Now, there are two things you can do. You can say, Lord, bring me up to that great law standard, even though it hurts. Or you can say, down with the standard, pull it down to my size. And then when you get the standard low enough, you begin to look pretty good. 9 feet tall, you know. But there is great danger in it. In fact, it's a fatal thing to do. We need to get used to living by the standard God left us so that we can face it unafraid in the judgment day when every one of us will be brought face to face with that great law of God.
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1: When people bring Jesus into their lives, it makes a difference, but it begs the question, why Jesus? Why Jesus? Ah, well, come on, Jesus is okay, but why is he such a big deal? I go to church, I even give part of my income in tithe and sometimes more. I don't hurt anybody. I might say a few unchoice words now and then, but who doesn't? I was raised with a good work ethic, and I try to be honest in my business dealings, so why Jesus? The prophet Isaiah said that all of our good deeds are like filthy rags. The apostle Paul said that no one is righteous, not even one. Well, I guess that would include you and me. It was good, religious, tithe-paying, Sabbath-keeping people who killed Jesus. Jesus taught that rule-keeping was one thing, but a clean, pure heart was another. We can keep rules without a pure heart, but if one has a pure heart, it affects everything we do, and only Jesus can purify the heart. This is Rod Bieber with Seed Time and Harvest.
0: 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But we have to pay for this. The whole amount, the total amount is $35,000. We still need about $1,800 due on the 30th of September. 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And between the two of these, we'll cover much of that populated area. 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

0: Welcome to today's reading from the Bible, the Word of God. 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
1: Chapter 10, The Proverbs of Solomon. A wise son makes a glad father, but a foolish son is the grief of his mother. Treasures of wickedness profit nothing, but righteousness delivers from death. The Lord will not allow the righteous soul to famish, but he casts away the desire of the wicked. He who has a slack hand becomes poor, but the hand of the diligent makes rich. He who gathers in summer is a wise son. He who sleeps in harvest is a son who causes shame. Blessings are on the head of the righteous, but violence covers the mouth of the wicked. The memory of the righteous is blessed, but the name of the wicked will rot. The wise in heart will receive commands, but a prating fool will fall. He who walks with integrity walks securely, but he who perverts his ways will become known. He who winks with the eye causes trouble, but a prating fool will fall. The mouth of the righteous is a well of life, but violence covers the mouth of the wicked. Hatred stirs up strife, but love covers all sins. Wisdom is found on the lips of him who has understanding, but a rod is for the back of him who is devoid of understanding. Wise people store up knowledge, but the mouth of the foolish is near destruction. The rich man's wealth is his strong city. The destruction of the poor is their poverty. The labor of the righteous leads to life, the wages of the wicked to sin. He who keeps instruction is in the way of life, but he who refuses correction goes astray. Whoever hides hatred has lying lips, and whoever spreads slander is a fool. In the multitude of words, sin is not lacking, but he who restrains his lips is wise. The tongue of the righteous is choice silver. The heart of the wicked is worth little. The lips of the righteous feed many, but fools die for lack of wisdom. The blessing of the Lord makes one rich, and he adds no sorrow with it. To do evil is like sport to a fool, but a man of understanding has wisdom. The fear of the wicked will come upon him, and the desire of the righteous will be granted. When the whirlwind passes by, the wicked is no more, but the righteous has an everlasting foundation.
2: As vinegar to the teeth and smoke to the eyes, so is the lazy man to those who send him.
1: The fear of the Lord prolongs days, but the years of the wicked will be shortened. The hope of the righteous will be gladness, but the expectation of the wicked will perish. The way of the Lord is strength for the upright, but destruction will come to the workers of iniquity. The righteous will never be removed, but the wicked will not inhabit the earth. The mouth of the righteous brings forth wisdom, but the perverse tongue will be cut out. The lips of the righteous know what is acceptable, but the mouth of the wicked, what is perverse.
0: And that's our reading for now from the Old Testament. Now we turn our attention to a reading from the New Testament.
3: The Epistle to the Hebrews, chapter 2. Therefore we must give the more earnest heed to the things we have heard, lest we drift away. For if the word spoken through angels proved steadfast, and every transgression and disobedience received a just reward, how shall we escape if we neglect so great a salvation, which at the first began to be spoken by the Lord, and was confirmed to us by those who heard him, God also bearing witness both with signs and wonders, with various miracles and gifts of the Holy Spirit, according to his own will? For he has not put the world to come, of which we speak in subjection to angels. But one testified in a certain place, saying, What is man, that you are mindful of him? Or the Son of Man, that you take care of him? You have made him a little lower than the angels. You have crowned him with glory and honor, and set him over the works of your hands. You have put all things in subjection under his feet. For in that he put all in subjection under him, he left nothing that is not put under him. But now we do not yet see all things put under him, but we see Jesus, who was made a little lower than the angels, for the suffering of death, crowned with glory and honor, that he, by the grace of God, might taste death for everyone. For it was fitting for him, for whom are all things, and by whom are all things, in bringing many sons to glory, to make the captain of their salvation perfect through sufferings. For both he who sanctifies and those who are being sanctified are all of one, for which reason he is not ashamed to call them brethren, saying,
2: I will declare your name to my brethren. In the midst of the assembly I will sing praise to you. And again, I will put my trust in him. And again, here am I, and the children whom God has given me. Inasmuch, then, as the children have partaken of flesh and blood, he himself likewise shared in the same, that through death he might destroy him who had the power of death, that is, the devil, and release those who, through fear of death, were all their lifetime subject to bondage. For indeed, he does not give aid to angels, but he does give aid to the seed of Abraham. Therefore, in all things he had to be made like his brethren, that he might be a merciful and faithful high priest in things pertaining to God, to make propitiation for the sins of the people. For in that he himself has suffered, being tempted, he is able to aid those who are tempted.

On October the 6th, 1993, the Great Flood of 1993 was a day away from ending. In St. Louis, the Mississippi River had crested at its highest point in 228 years. 17,000 square miles across the Midwest were inundated. Towns miles from the river were destroyed. God once sent a flood that devastated the whole earth. It rained for 40 days and nights. What was truly devastating was sin. Genesis 6:5 says, God saw that the wickedness of man was great in the earth, and that every imagination of the thoughts of his heart was only evil continually. There are limits to the forbearance of God. One day, lost people will be forever lost. But right now, there's still time to respond to God's goodness. Grace is given to you today. Don't waste God's goodness. Let that grace touch and change your life.

0: The many coral reefs around the world are beautiful places of clear, pristine waters, housing many colorful and vibrant creatures. But are these underwater communities just products of circumstance and chance? Stay tuned.
1: If different things evolve at different rates and different times and different ways, then you don't have your coral reefs.
0: This is Science, Scripture, and Salvation, a Creation Radio Journal. I'm Chris O'Brien with the Institute for Creation Research. Looking at tropical fish in an aquarium is both peaceful and pleasant. It's like coral reefs, which also house many beautiful fish and other creatures. But what makes a coral reef community all fit together? And how does the coral itself grow? Please join us for the next 15 minutes as we discuss coral reefs and their complex lifestyle. Coral reefs are uniquely made. The most popular one is the Great Barrier Reef off the coast of Australia. Dr. Dennis England is professor of biology at the Masters College.
2: This is an area of fairly shallow water where the organisms called the coral build a large shelf, usually of calcium carbonate. And these are very, very small organisms, between 1 millimeter and a centimeter in height. And they resemble tiny sea anemones, if you would think of it that way. In biology, we call these polyps, and they're in the phylum Cnidaria, or they're also called cnidaria.
0: The coral that we commonly see is just the skeleton of a tiny living organism. Retired ICR professor of biology Dr. Ken Cumming explains how these little creatures grow and expand.
3: They have a calcareous shell that they lay down, and in doing so, that calcareous shell then becomes the basis of the rock that becomes the coral grains of sand that eventually build up and become the cemented forms of the coral rocks. And they could be very extensive, and when they're put together, they can come in clumps. As they grow in colonies, and then the colonies expand to form larger groupings, and eventually they're called reeferies. That's an aggregate of many coral colonies in a particular location.
0: So what exactly are these coral organisms?
3: Well, they're peculiar organisms in the sense they're what we normally think of as polyps and medusa. The medusa are the jellyfish kinds of organisms that float around freestyle, and in their mobility, they're able to spread the colonies and start new colonies at different locations.
0: However, the medusa is very particular as to when it reproduces. Dr. England.
2: Not too long ago, in 1984, a scientist first noticed that many different species of coral in the coral reef would spawn, release egg and sperm into the water only on certain nights after a full moon between October and early December. They'd never seen this before. Why? They weren't looking for it. Your presuppositions are extremely critical, because if you think you won't see something, you won't. And it wasn't until 1984 that they noticed this pattern with the coral. Why do they spawn on just a couple evenings after a full moon? In fact, they've watched it since that time, and they've noticed that they can predict to the night when the coral will reproduce. Well, how do they know when to do this? Why do they do it this way? Is there an advantage to doing it this way? Or is it God's way of saying, look at the control I've produced here, the fantastic control that's in there?
0: The medusa is able to produce more medusas in an adult form, but their offspring, the polyp, is what builds the coral reef. Biologists refer to the polyp as a fixed kind of organism. Dr. Cumming.
3: They find an attachment, and then they grow and they bud. That is, they reproduce asexually, and not like with eggs and gametes in that fashion, but they bud and split off and form new individuals in that way. And that's the way the colony grows normally.
0: Another amazing thing about coral is their ability to produce new cells. Dr. England.
2: What if you or I lost a limb or lost an eye? We won't grow a new one, but these animals can take cells that have other purposes, and they can undergo what's called dedifferentiation, meaning it becomes a generalized stem cell and produces new cells. The different cells of the body can do it. What if a cell from your hair could become an eye or something of this nature? Well, these organisms can do that. Fantastic ability. It's a source of God's great, great wisdom.
0: In coral reefs, we find that one life depends upon another. For instance, algae live in the coral, but also pay rent. Dr. Cumming.
3: Interesting enough, these organisms have a relationship, a symbiotic or a mutual kind of relationship between themselves and the algae, which they take into their bodies, and they live mutually or in combination with each other, benefiting one and the other. The algae produce sugars and nutrients, which the polyps, the sedentary form of this animal, utilizes, and then in turn, they produce those materials, but they also produce oxygen that the polyps can live on. And then the polyp itself can respire and produce CO2, which then is used and incorporated into the cementing agent to form the calcium carbonate that makes the skeleton that then is the base that forms this rock that eventually becomes the coral reef.
0: The algae supplies the food during the day, but the polyp hunts at night.
3: Well, how does he gather it? Well, the tentacles on this polyp are such that they have little stinger cells, nematocysts, that are like a bow and arrow, all packaged in a little cell. And when tripped, the little nematocyst breaks out of its cell housing and, like an arrow, goes out and pierces whatever the food source might be, a little copepod or crustacean or a miniature crab or something. And then that is brought in and is used as food source for the polyp. And then some of the food source goes to the algae and some of the products of the algae go to the polyp, and it's just a good relationship.
0: Although the algae helps the coral, if there's too much of it, the coral will die. Dr. Job Martin created the Incredible Creatures That Defy Evolution video series. He tells us about a resident of coral reefs that helps take care of this problem.
1: The parrotfish actually eats the coral, bites it off. It has powerful jaws, and its teeth are like fused together. It's called a parrotfish because its teeth come together. They form like a beak. It's not a big mouth, but it's powerful, and it'll just bite off pieces of hard coral. And it's not really wanting to eat the coral. It wants to digest the algae out of the coral. And so it does that, and the algae provides the nutrients for the parrotfish. And then when the parrotfish gets rid of its waste material, it gives off coral sand. And much of the sand that we see on the ocean floors has been made by parrotfish. And one parrotfish can make up to a ton of sand in any given year.
0: We can see how much the coral relies upon the parrotfish and how evolution just doesn't fit into the picture.
1: In order to have a coral reef that's living and healthy and the little coral organisms are growing and doing well, you have to have the parrotfish coming along and eating the coral to get the algae before the algae kills the coral by just covering it as a blanket. And so it has to all be there at once, and that is a problem for evolution. If different things evolve at different rates and different times and different ways, then you don't have your coral reefs because you got to have it all there at once.
0: Because the parrotfish is such a vital member of the coral reef community, it's important that this fish stays alive to do its job. Dr. Martin tells us how parrotfish manage to protect themselves during the nighttime hours.
1: They build a mucus cocoon around themselves. It takes about 30 minutes. They exude this mucus cocoon, and then they're in that cocoon, and other sea creatures that want to eat them, apparently either they can't see them, even though it's a clear mucus, the parrotfish can see through it, but the other fish apparently either can't see the parrotfish or they can't smell the parrotfish, but it's like it's built itself a predator-proof jacket. So just the design of that, you think, well, how would something like that evolve? A fish that can build a mucus cocoon around itself, and he only does it at night, and it protects him from the other creatures that want to eat him? Well, how would something do that unless there was some very intelligent designer behind that wanted to protect that particular fish so it could keep the coral alive and keep the coral clean of the algae?
0: Coral reefs are underwater cities that are just bursting with beauty, color, and life. Dr. England says it was in the Creator's plan that life thrive in these unique areas.
2: The coral reef is an area perhaps of the greatest biodiversity on this planet that we have. And what's so amazing is the adaptability that God has built into the genetics, into the DNA of these organisms. As tiny as they are, this is a good example and a good place to do research to show that God anticipated all of the struggles that organisms would face under the curse of sin on this planet. And he built in initially into their DNA the abilities to handle the rigors that would come so that life would be sustained until he chose to draw it to an end.
0: But with all of the life activity happening in the coral reef, why does it sometimes die? Dr. Martin explains.
1: Everything works one thing with the other, and none of it actually is very good by itself. And that's why we see these dead coral reefs. And it's because part of the system got killed out somehow, either by pollution by man or some other things that do it. And the whole reef dies because maybe just one particular creature is exterminated, and then the whole reef, it's like a chain reaction, goes.
0: Dr. Cumming.
3: Now, I have to say that intermittently, these colonies will die out, and so you can have a coral reef that sort of dies, and sometimes other organisms, invertebrates, such as starfishes, might come along and prey and feed on them and kill a large coral reef. There was a time when we thought that was a disaster, but now we believe that there's a succession in these areas where it's a natural phenomenon that coral reefs can be regenerated over a period of time, even though it looks kind of disastrously dangerous when they're first happening, when the coral reefs are dying.
0: Under the sea, there are so many beautiful things that we can behold with wonder and excitement. Dr. England says, although coral reefs may fascinate and excite us, it's important to keep in mind that the one who made them is the same creator who made and cares for us.
2: We've got to realize that the coral is created by God, but it is not God. We're reminded of this if you look in Job chapter 28. If you jump down to verse 18, it states, "No mention shall be made of coral or of pearls, for the price of wisdom is above rubies." You won't find wisdom in the coral, but you'll find wisdom in one who made the coral. And I think as time goes by, if the Lord tarries, we'll see many, many more things about the coral that are just fantastic. And it shows you that God is bigger and bigger yet. And when we think that things are difficult and we can't survive, we remember, don't go by sight. Go by understanding of God. Go by His wisdom. He created the coral, and we are certainly more important than coral.
0: As our program comes to a close, we hope that you've been encouraged. It's our desire at ICR to show that the Bible can be trusted, both historically and scientifically, and to give facts that will build your faith. As Christians, we need to understand the scientific basis for our beliefs. We pray that this program will aid you in your discovery of science and the Bible. You know, most people aren't aware that today there are thousands of scientists that are convinced of the truth of biblical creation and not evolution. Our non-denominational ministry aims to restore and strengthen the Genesis foundations of the Christian faith. If you've enjoyed today's edition of Science, Scripture, and Salvation, a Creation Radio Journal, why not visit us on the web to find out more about the work of ICR? 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Science, Scripture, and Salvation, a Creation Radio Journal, is a production of ICR. For the Institute for Creation Research, I'm Chris O'Brien. Thanks for tuning in.

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1: I'd like to think that one day, when we get to heaven, we're going to see a list of people. People like Jared and Susan, who were introduced to Jesus because of something we said. Or maybe it was as simple as a passing smile. But these people will look into their past and be able to say, "I'm here because of you." Recently, you may have heard that Heartwise Ministries has begun spreading the gospel to the young, the old, the sick, and the healthy. We want to take this type of medical programming to the non-believer and the person who has closed themselves off to traditional forms of outreach. If you believe as we do and want to support Heartwise so that together we can count more names on the Tree of Life, please consider donating today at heartwiseministries.org. That's heartwiseministries.org.
2: 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The Creator is the real master physician, the one I want to listen to first." 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
0: 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We still need about $1,800 due on the 30th of September. 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

for so many things that He does for us as human beings. Every moment of every day, He's looking down from heaven, watching each one of us so carefully. And He loves us so much. Jesus proved that. He shed His blood on Calvary. And if Jesus would die for us, surely every blessing, every need will be more than supplied. God loves you, and He's going to meet the needs of His children.

On October the 6th, 1993, the Great Flood of 1993 was a day away from ending. In St. Louis, the Mississippi River had crested at its highest point in 228 years. 17,000 square miles across the Midwest were inundated. Towns miles from the river were destroyed. God once sent a flood that devastated the whole earth. It rained for 40 days and nights. What was truly devastating was sin. Genesis 6:5 says,

God saw that the wickedness of man was great in the earth, and that every imagination of the thoughts of his heart was only evil continually. There are limits to the forbearance of God. One day, lost people will be forever lost. But right now, there's still time to respond to God's goodness. Grace is given to you today. Don't waste God's goodness. Let that grace touch and change your life.

0: This is HeartWise, offering practical tips and time-proven guidelines to make your life healthier, happier, and more fulfilling. 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I'm your HeartWise host, Charles Mills. Here's a little statistic that our guest today wishes for us all to know. We, you and I, are only 10% human. Yeah, that's right, just 10%. The rest, well, that's what we're going to talk about today. Megan Zardine is Associate Director of Diabetes Nutrition Education at the Physicians Committee for Responsible Medicine, a nonprofit organization dedicated to promoting effective medical practice, higher standards in research, preventive nutrition, and apparently shocking people with interesting statistics like the one I just quoted. Megan, welcome to HeartWise.
1: Thank you for having me.
0: Okay, what's up with you telling me that I'm not 100% human? If I'm not me, what am I?
1: Oh, you are so many different things. Well, we're talking about the microbiota, which is the bacteria in our environment and that live in our body. And mostly what we'll talk about today is the gut microbiota. But you have bacteria on your skin and in your nose and in your mouth and going from one end to the other in your gut. You even have some in your stomach, a very acidic environment there. But it's not just bacteria. It's mostly bacteria, but there's also some yeasts and viruses there. And what's really interesting is the bacteria that live in your gut is very unique to you. So about a third of the bacteria in your gut may be similar to the bacteria in your significant other's gut or your roommate's gut, but two-thirds is unique to you.
0: Well, okay, you're creeping me out here. You're saying that I am mostly bacteria. If I am so much bacteria, why aren't I dead? Why doesn't all this bacteria? Because I hear, you know, we have antibacterias. We're taking things to kill bacteria. Why aren't I dead from the bacteria I already have?
1: Well, first of all, these bacteria cells, we're talking about the number of cells of the human body and then the number of cells in your microbiota and in your gut. And these cells are very tiny compared to your human cells. Otherwise, you'd look very different, right?
0: Okay, yes.
1: These bacteria coexist with us, and we actually need them. Now, some are pathogenic and would kill us, but most of the bacteria in our gut is very healthy. It helps us. It helps us digest and absorb the nutrition from the food we eat. And sometimes it even synthesizes vitamins and amino acids. And these healthy bacteria prevent the overgrowth of unhealthy bacteria by crowding them out and by secreting bactericides that kill the unhealthy bacteria. And they don't do it on purpose just to kill the bacteria, but they're just doing their own thing in your gut, living there.
0: All right. So here I am just filled with bacteria, and it's actually helping me, and it's helping me get rid of the bacteria. When I was born, I was much smaller than I am now. Do we collect bacteria as we go along, or does it generate its own self like our human cells do?
1: Well, that's a great question. I don't know that is completely figured out. When I first started studying this, I learned that when the baby's inside the womb, there's no bacteria in the gut. But I think new research is showing that you start getting bacteria from your mother while you're in the uterus. And then as you come out the uterus through the vaginal pathway, you collect bacteria there. It kind of soaks in through your skin. Lactobacillus, which is a very important species. And then when you start feeding, you get bacteria from your breast milk, the mother's breast milk. And so that is a prebiotic where you start to really get healthy bacteria. So when babies don't get breast milk or they don't go through a natural childbirth, that's the first altering of the natural course of the bacteria that grows in our gut.
0: In other words, the way that nature has designed us to be developed in the womb, to come out into the world, to have our first meals for the first number of months, it was designed on purpose. In other words, there's a reason why all that happens. Am I right?
1: Yes, yes. I mean, scientists have studied the breast milk and realized, well, a lot of this isn't even necessary for the baby, but like there are these prebiotics, or they're called oligosaccharides, which is probably a scientific term, in breast milk. And the baby can't use that, but it's perfect food for bifidobacteria. That is a very important foundational species that promotes health.
0: So when a mother is breastfeeding a baby, she's doing more than feeding the baby. She's feeding the health of the baby. Am I right?
1: Right, the healthy bacteria,
0: okay.
1: Exactly.
0: All right, very good. Our guest today, Megan Jardine, she is the Director of Diabetes Nutrition Education at the Physicians Committee for Responsible Medicine. And let me make a connection here. You're the Director of Diabetes Nutrition Education, and you are studying into and learning about gut bacteria. Is there a connection between diabetes and gut bacteria?
1: Well, I think there are a lot of studies showing that people who have type 1 and type 2 diabetes, type 2 is the more common form of diabetes, their bacteria composition is different than a healthy person's gut bacteria. And also, they have a less diverse number of species. And also, obesity is associated with a low genetic diversity of the bacteria. And so, you know, I've heard scientists say that they can look at their poop,
0: yes,
1: and determine whether they're overweight or not just by the number of genes in the bacteria.
0: Diversity word you're using there. How do we? I'm beginning to get a picture here of how we get this diversity. We're getting it from apparently our moms and getting born, and the milk and the food we're eating. Where else are we getting this diversity of gut bacteria that's so vital to us? Where's it coming from?
1: Well, another place is just in our environment. Mm-hmm. And, you know, we are very clean. Probably, you know, our ancestors didn't bathe or wash their hands as much as we do. And we use these very strong detergents that kill bacteria.
0: Right.
1: And sometimes we're killing the healthy bacteria. And studies show that children who grow up in less developed countries where maybe the environment's not so clean and they play in the dirt more, they have a more diverse gut bacteria, but they also have lower rates of asthma, lower rates of allergies, and even lower rates of autoimmune diseases. Because the bacteria in our gut helps to train our immune system. So we lose some of that training. So our immune system isn't as developed as it should be if we're too clean. That's the theory. I mean, that's...
0: Yeah.
1: I don't know if that's been completely proven, but it makes a lot of sense.
0: Well, it makes a lot of sense.
1: About it.
0: If little boys and girls growing up have a better chance of having a diversity of gut bacteria in undeveloped countries, which are not quite so sterile as our country is, that's got to tell us something right there, wouldn't you say?
1: Right. So it's lack of exposure. The other thing is we use medications that can alter our microbiota, particularly antibiotics. There's an overuse of antibiotics in our country, and I think it's very well recognized, and I think more and more doctors are trying to use antibiotics only when absolutely necessary, because those antibiotics definitely kill not only the bacteria that may be making us sick, but also the healthy bacteria as well.
0: When we live the way we're living, and this is almost a self-answering question, when we live the way we're living and we're sick, can't we say that it is the way we're living that's making us sick, and then we can identify what it is in the way we're living that's making us sick? Did you follow that at all?
1: Oh, yes. Yeah. So we can make a lot of different small changes and become much healthier. And so we do have some great tips to improve your microbiota through diet and lifestyle changes that are effective. We may not know exactly what bacteria is going to change in your gut, but we can see people losing weight or improving their diabetes or reversing cardiovascular disease by changing their diet. and lifestyle.
0: All right, diet and lifestyle. It always comes back down to that, and that is where we are in this program and where our guest today, Megan Jardine from the Physicians Committee for Responsible Medicine. She is Associate Director of Diabetes Nutrition Education there. When we come back, let's talk about what we can do to get our gut bacteria happy, because if our gut bacteria is both diverse and happy, so are we. So everybody stay right where you are.

0: I'm Dr. James Markham with your biblical prescription for life. A patient recently asked me, "My dad had an unexpected heart attack at age 42 and died suddenly. What can I do to lower the risk?" Well, the biblical prescription for life is found in Matthew 11:28. "Come unto me, all ye that labor and are heavy laden, and I will give you rest. Come unto me, worship me if you're under stress, and I will give you rest," a gift of rest to cut down the stressors that might precipitate a heart attack. Well, these are biblical prescriptions for life. Scientists have shown that when we lower stress levels, we're going to lower the risk of having a heart attack. And we can do that when we worship and we accept this gift of rest. That is your biblical prescription for life. Worship and rest lower your risk of heart attack. To learn more, go to our website, heartwiseministries.org.
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0: Welcome back to the program. I'm your host, Charles Mills. Our guest today, Megan Jardine. She is the Associate Director of Diabetes Nutrition Education at the Physicians Committee for Responsible Medicine. That's a nonprofit organization in Washington, D.C. She happens to be in Dallas, Texas. And we're talking about gut bacteria, bacteria in general and gut bacteria specifically. And she has established that we need a big diversity in it, and nature has set it up for us to have that diversity. Megan, apparently we are not giving our bodies what they need because we're sick, we're overweight, we have diabetes. What are we doing wrong?
1: Well, just like feeding our bodies healthy food, we need to feed our bacteria healthy food because healthy food helps the healthy bacteria grow. Mm-hmm. And I would say the number one thing is increasing dietary fiber. The average American consumes about 15 grams of fiber per day. And we need, according to the National Academy of Sciences, we need 25 to 38 grams of fiber a day.
0: Okay. All right.
1: And other studies show that increasing the fiber even beyond that to 40 to 50 grams is highly therapeutic and changes the gut bacteria. And if you just increase by 14 grams of fiber a day, that helps reduce calories by 10% because that fiber helps to reduce your appetite and it takes up more room in your gut, and it also makes your bacteria very busy.
0: Okay. Now, are you saying the bacteria is in the fiber or the fiber is the bacteria? What are you saying there?
1: When you eat foods that are high in fiber, the fiber isn't digested. So it goes through your small intestine and it goes into your large intestine. That's where most of the bacteria lives. And that bacteria starts to break it down. It starts to ferment that fiber and it releases short chain fatty acids. Now, you may have never heard of that before and it's probably not that important, but these short chain fatty acids are important to your health because they help strengthen the wall of your intestine. They help to reduce the amount of calories you eat because it helps to reduce your hunger, improves your glucose levels in your blood, and increases your metabolism. So if you're eating more fiber, you are burning more fat.
0: All right. So the fiber basically is a catalyst that the gut bacteria uses to do its thing. Am I right?
1: Right. Okay. Right. And that could be having oatmeal for breakfast, lentil soup for lunch, snacking on fruit. Really, the dietary guidelines can help you get the amount of fiber that you need. So it's eating whole grains, having some beans almost every day, eating lots of vegetables, different colored vegetables, particularly dark green leafy vegetables. Bananas and apples and blueberries are very important, and even some nuts and seeds.
0: All right. Yeah, on the Physicians Committee for Responsible Medicine website, where I learned about you and what you're talking about today, is a list, listener. You might want to go there, pcrm.org, pcrm.org. There are 7 gut bacteria foods to help you get started, it said here, and she's mentioned some of them, Jerusalem artichokes, bananas, what's polenta? What is that?
1: It's a whole grain corn, actually. It's like the ground corn that you use to make cornbread, but it's a little bit more, less processed, so it's got more fiber, and it's a great Italian dish. You can bake it. You can pour tomato sauce over it. There's different ways to eat it, of course. But it is a prebiotic, and it has been shown in studies to cause your body to grow more healthy bacteria and also improve health.
0: All right. You mentioned cornbread. You are so from the South. Okay. So we have polenta. We have broccoli and blueberries and beans and then fermented plant-based foods like tempeh and miso. Why would we want to put something fermented in our bodies when our body is going to ferment it anyway? What's going on there?
1: Well, that is the thing. Remember we said that an unhealthy gut bacteria has a low diversity. So you may not have enough healthy bacteria in your gut. So probiotics are different than prebiotics. The dietary fiber we're talking about, that's food for the bacteria. Mm-hmm. Probiotics are actual bacteria that you consume that start to live and proliferate inside your gut. So tempeh is a very good probiotic. Miso soup or miso that you add to food also has microorganisms that once it gets into your gut starts to proliferate or multiply, and then you have presumably a healthy gut bacteria. Sure.

0: What are we doing, Megan Jardine from Physicians Committee for Responsible Medicine? What are we doing wrong in our diet, which is actually helping to destroy the gut bacteria or the diversity of the gut bacteria that we already have?
1: Well, I think an unhealthy diet is high in fat, fatty meats, processed foods, fried foods. And, you know, this actually changes the microbiota. And there's studies showing that this can happen within 24 hours.
0: Wow.
1: And one of the things that happens when you eat a lot of fats is your liver has to secrete bile, and that goes into your gut. And this bile is actually toxic to some of your healthy bacteria. Now, of course, it can tolerate some bile, but the amount of bile secreted is very high because we're eating too many fatty meats, like especially processed meat like bacon and sausage, but also fried foods. And the other thing that happens is there's certain bacteria that start to grow because it actually feeds off the bile. And these unhealthy bacteria cause inflammation. They increase the risk of liver cancer and colon cancer. And also there's another thing that happens that's really important. When you eat meat, cheese, and even eggs, there's carnitine, which is a protein in these products that is broken down by the microbiota. And it releases metabolites that get into the blood that increase the risk of cardiovascular disease.
0: Wow.
1: So it is very important to focus on a plant-based diet to improve your microbiota.
0: So when we look into the mirror, Megan, and we see ourselves there, we're not only looking at a human being, we're looking at a battleground. It sounds like you're saying that there is an actual war going on from head to toe in our bodies of bacteria trying to be in charge, and who wins that battle determines how much health we enjoy. Would I be on the right track saying that?
1: Well, that's a great way of looking at it. So yes, you have to arm your healthy bacteria. You have to feed it and give it lots of fiber. A quick way, can I give you a quick way
0: sure.
1: to get all the fiber
0: yes,
1: you need?
0: Yes, absolutely.
1: So every day, have at least 2 to 3 whole grains. That could be a serving of brown rice, oatmeal, barley, bulgur. Have at least 1 or 2 servings of legumes, any kind of beans, peas, or lentils. Or you can have tempeh, which is a probiotic.
0: Right.
1: At least 1 or 2 servings every day. And then have at least 3 to 5 vegetables. Now, if you can get 5 vegetables in, that's even better. You're going to notice a huge difference in your health if you get at least 3 to 5 vegetables every day. Most Americans don't. The most common vegetable eaten by Americans is the French fry. So I'm not talking about that. I'm talking about, onions and garlic and greens and peppers and tomatoes and lettuce and, you know, any kind of vegetable. And then, of course, fruits are important, and getting 2 to 4 fruits every day, including blueberries and bananas, which have prebiotic properties, and then your nuts and seeds. But with the nuts and seeds, you just want to get about 1 ounce, which is a small handful of nuts and seeds every day. If you do that, you will be getting over 30 grams of fiber and maybe over 40 grams of fiber, and that will dramatically change your microbiota.
0: Now, Megan, I know what you're doing. You're being sneaky here. You're saying that we should eat all of that food, and if we do, we will automatically not eat so much of the other food that we've been eating that made us sick in the first place. So you're being sneaky.
1: Right. Okay. So, yes, it takes the place of all the other stuff.
0: Yes.
1: And just like the healthy bacteria is going to move in and the unhealthy bacteria is going to move out.
0: All right. Now, there is your motto for today. Healthy bacteria move in, bad bacteria move out. That should be our marching orders for our battleground body today. I appreciate that. Our guest today has been Megan Jardine. She is the Diabetes Nutrition Education Director at the Physicians Committee for Responsible Medicine. If you want to know more about her and what we're talking about today, you can go to pcrm.org, and it's right there right now on the front page talking about gut bacteria and you'll be able to get a list of those superfoods we talk about. And you know, Megan, I think what you've said today not only has enlightened my listeners, but I believe you've just motivated some people to make some changes, and those changes are going to be good for them. Thank you for doing that. Appreciate it.
1: Oh, thank you for having me. I appreciate it.
0: 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Goodbye, everyone. 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

On October the 6th, 1993, the Great Flood of 1993 was a day away from ending. In St. Louis, the Mississippi River had crested at its highest point in 228 years. 17,000 square miles across the Midwest were inundated. Towns miles from the river were destroyed. God once sent a flood that devastated the whole earth. It rained for 40 days and nights. What was truly devastating was sin. Genesis 6:5 says, God saw that the wickedness of man was great in the earth, and that every imagination of the thoughts of his heart was only evil continually. There are limits to the forbearance of God. One day, lost people will be forever lost. But right now, there's still time to respond to God's goodness. Grace is given to you today. Don't waste God's goodness. Let that grace touch and change your life.

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0: And now we're pleased to present Kenneth Cox.
1: I want us to go to a Bible verse that I consider to be one of the most outstanding verses in all the Bible. A very simple verse, but very, very clear and very, very direct, because it puts things exactly in perspective as they are. It's a text that all of you are aware of, all of you know. And it just simply says this: for the wages of sin is death, but the gift of God is eternal life in Christ Jesus our Lord. It just makes it very, very clear. There's two things there. The wages of sin is death. That's going to happen. Or, as a result of what Christ did, we can have life in Jesus Christ, one or the other. It puts it there. God has never had a problem, folks, in making himself clear. I don't understand, because I run onto people that seem to think that God has a problem communicating. God doesn't have a problem communicating. He makes it clear. With our very first parents, Adam and Eve, he was crystal clear in what he had to say. And the Lord God took the man and put him in the Garden of Eden to tend and to keep it. And the Lord God commanded the man, saying, of every tree of the garden you may freely eat, but the tree of the knowledge of good and evil you shall not eat. Clear? I mean, as clear as can be. The tree of the knowledge of good and evil you shall not eat, for in the day that you eat of it, you shall surely die. No ifs, and buts about it. Right there, if you do it, you're going to die. And they chose to do it. That's simple, as simple as can be. They chose to eat of the tree that God told them, if you eat of it, you're going to die. And as the result, therefore, just as through one man, sin entered the world, and death through sin, and thus death spread to all men, because what? All sinned. And so death spread upon the whole human race, because we have sinned. And because we have sinned, the wages of sin is death. Plain, simple, not hard to understand. I don't have to be in doubt. I can know exactly what God is saying. Therefore, if I am a sinner, which we all are, then the wages of sin for that is death. And because the wages of sin is death, I have to face that. I have to pay that price. Unless somebody paid it for me. But the gift of God is eternal life in Jesus Christ our Lord. So the question comes up that if I die, is there life after death? Now, there's a lot of people that want to tell you that when you die, you really don't die. You just change existence. You just change into a spirit. And I've never got very excited about that, to tell me that I'm some invisible spirit floating around on an invisible cloud playing an invisible harp that makes an inaudible sound. I don't get very excited about that. See? But the scripture just simply says that if you sin, you die. That's it right there. Life after death, only as God promises. You see, the opinion of most of the world today is that when you die, you go to one of two places. You go to heaven or you go to hell. That's it. I mean, if you attend a funeral service, almost invariably, I don't care how bad the person was, they put them up in heaven. Talk how this person's gone to heaven and all this. But we need to take a look and see exactly what the scripture tells us about what happens to a person when they die. One thing we need to be clear about, folks, is that Jesus Christ has the power to give life. You remember the experience of Lazarus. And Jesus, Mary, Martha walked out to the tomb. And he told them, roll away the stone. And they rolled it away. And when he had said these things, he cried with a loud voice, Lazarus, come forth. And Lazarus came out of that grave. He had the power to call Lazarus from the grave. So he has the power to give life to you and to me. He is the only one. He is the only one that has that power. He who is the blessed and only potentate, the King of kings and the Lord of lords, who alone has immortality. Who alone has immortality, no one else, just him, dwelling in unapproachable light, whom no man has seen or can see, to whom be honor and everlasting power. Amen. This is Jesus Christ. This is God that offers to you and to me an alternative to destruction, to death. He offers us life. Death, when a person dies, do the dead know anything? Do they experience such things as joy, sorrow, pain? Can the dead see, hear, taste, touch, smell? Do they have access to all those senses? Just what does it tell us happens to a person when they die? Do they know anything? Well, let's look at some scriptures. Job asked a question. He asked that question. He says, but man dies, is laid away. Indeed, he breathes his last, and where is he? Job says he dies, breathes his last, and then where is he? Well, he goes on and answers it. As water disappears from the sea, and a river becomes parched and dries up, so man lies down and does not, what? Does not rise till the heavens are no more. They will not awake nor be aroused from their sleep. He says the person dies, that's it. They don't rise from their sleep. They are asleep. They don't know anything. Let's look at another one. Ecclesiastes 9:5, for the living know that they shall die. All of us are aware of that. If you are not aware of that, probably a good thing to do if you've never done it is just take a walk through a cemetery and just look at the dates on the tombstone, and you'll find that death is no respecter of persons. It doesn't make any difference how old you may be or how young you may be. Death is something that happens to all of us. Okay? So it says, the living, very much, know that they shall die, but the dead know nothing, and they have no reward, no more reward, for the memory of them is forgotten. Also their love, their hatred, and their envy have now perished. Nevermore will they have a share in anything done under the sun. So, they die. There is no memory in the grave. That doesn't happen. That person doesn't have that. None of the senses are there. David, in the Psalms, laid it out step by step, very clear, what happens and what takes place to a person in death. For my soul is full of troubles, and my life draws near to the grave. 88th Psalm, if you want to follow. And I am counted with those who go down to the pit. That's the grave. I am like a man who has no strength. Adrift among the dead, like the slain who lie in the grave, whom you remember no more. Remember no more. and you are cut off from your hand, and you are cut off from your hand, will you work wonders for the dead? Shall the dead rise and praise you? It's a question. Shall the dead rise up and praise you? Shall your loving kindness be declared in the grave, or your faithfulness in the place of destruction? Said, is these people that have died in the grave, are they going to know anything about your loving kindness? Are they going to be aware of this? Shall you be praised from the grave? Shall your wonders be known in the dark, or your righteousness in the land of the forgetfulness? No, none of those things happen. The dead know nothing. There's no senses there. There's no feelings. That person doesn't know anything. Let me tell you, folks, just because something, how should I say, feels good, it doesn't make it right. Are you following me? I've asked people, why do you believe that? And they said, well, it feels good. No, that's not reason for it to be true. Just because it may help me emotionally or help my feelings does not make it right. The dead, they don't know anything. They're asleep in the grave. In fact, it tells us, if a man dies, shall he live again? All the days of my hard service, I will wait till when? Till my change comes. All those days, I'm going to wait until my change comes. And I will be changed as he describes. But that person in the grave is going to wait until that day comes. Death, the Bible describes as a sleep. It's the way it talks about it. It's a sleep. It does not say that it's something that a person will never wake up from, but it says it is a sleep. They don't know anything, just like when you go to bed and you haven't eaten a large supper, a large dinner, and you sleep soundly, you don't dream. How quick does morning come? I mean, just like that. You don't know anything. Next thing you know, you're awake. Night has passed. Nothing took place there that you were conscious of. Consider and hear me, O Lord my God. Enlighten my eyes, lest I sleep the sleep of death. As I have read the scripture, I'm very, very thankful to God for his love and his mercy, and particularly in this subject, that he loves us, he's merciful, he's kind to us. Because when my wife died and I had small children, I would have never been able to rest, folks, if I would have thought that she was aware of what we were going through. You know, how could I have felt that? I can remember sitting on the bed with those two children, arm around each one of them, and all of us crying our hearts out. How could she enjoy something like that up in heaven? No, God is loving. God is merciful. God is kind. And it just simply says that person doesn't know anything. They are asleep. And they remain that way until the life giver comes. Behold, I tell you a mystery. We shall not all what? Sleep. We shall not all sleep, but we shall be changed. No, he's saying the sleep that the dead are in, that's not going to go on and on and on, but we are going to sleep until the change takes place. These things he said, and after that he said to them, this is about Jesus talking to his disciples about Lazarus. He said, our friend Lazarus sleeps, but I go that I may wake him up. He said, Lazarus sleeping, I'm going to go wake him up. They thought that Jesus was talking about taking a nap. That's what they thought, see. And they respond to that. Then his disciples said, Lord, if he sleeps, he will get well. They said, if he's sleeping, you ought to leave him alone. You ought to just let him sleep, because if he sleeps, he'll get well. Don't disturb him. However, Jesus spoke of his what? His death. But they thought that he was speaking about taking a rest and sleep. Then listen, Jesus is very clear. Jesus said to them plainly, Lazarus is dead. So, no question, compares death to a sleep, and that person is asleep. And fortunately, I can die with full assurance that I have life in Jesus Christ. See, I've lived, folks, all these years, and I've lived them with faith in Jesus Christ. I believe in him. I trust him. I accept him wholeheartedly in every way. Then why shouldn't I trust him in death? Sure. I can face death with absolute assurance that in Jesus Christ I have life. I'll come forth. And all of us, as you read through the Bible, Paul talks about that over and over, how that he had the promise, he had the hope in Christ that he would come forth. And so those that are asleep in Jesus will come forth. It says here, and many of those who sleep in the what? Dust of the earth shall awake. Marvelous. Some to everlasting life, some to shame and everlasting contempt. Those that have died trusting in Jesus Christ, looking to him, they're going to wake. And they're going to wake to everlasting life that he will give to them. But the wages of sin is death. But the gift of God is what? Eternal life. Now, folks, God is the only one that promises in this book eternal life. Nobody else. You can't find it in the scripture promised any other way than in Jesus Christ. Only in Christ is there eternal life. And so if you and I accept him into our hearts, then we receive eternal life. Okay? Once you get clear here. When do I receive eternal life? Got to get you clear. When do I receive eternal life? The very moment I accept Jesus Christ. The very moment that I accept Jesus Christ, I receive eternal life. I receive it by what means? By faith. I accept him and I have eternal life because he has promised to give us eternal life. So I receive it when I accept him. When do I, or you, receive immortality? Yeah, I receive immortality at the resurrection when the change takes place. Clear? That's when it happens, is when the change takes place. And so Jesus will call those people from the grave and they will receive immortality, eternal life. My sheep hear my voice, and I know them, and they follow me. Marvelous text. Ask yourself this morning, do you know the voice of your master? Do you know it? Do you take time to listen every day? Does his voice come through to you above all the din of the noise and everything else, that you hear the master's voice to you each day and you know it? and you follow him. See, you walk with him. And I give eternal life, and they shall never perish, neither shall anyone snatch them out of my hand. Marvelous, marvelous scriptures, folks. Says, I'll give you eternal life. Nobody can snatch you out of his hand. I mean, if you want to feel secure, I don't know what you need more than that. That nothing. He'll give you eternal life. And there is absolutely nothing that will take you out of his hand. Just doesn't do that. Cares for you. Gives to you eternal life. And a certain ruler asked him, saying, "Good master, good teacher, what must I do to what? Inherit eternal life." In other words, he said, "Tell me what I need to do to inherit eternal life." Do you know what you need to do to inherit eternal life? Make sure you go to church every week. Well, now don't misunderstand me. Going to church is very, very important. But what do you have to do to inherit eternal life? Listen. "And as Moses lifted up the serpent in the wilderness, even so must the Son of Man be lifted up, that whoever," what? "Believes in him should not perish but have eternal life." If you want eternal life, dear friend, then you must believe in Jesus Christ. That's how you get eternal life. It doesn't come any other way. And I've told you this as we've talked down through these series. Dear friends, there is nothing you can do to improve or to help the plan of salvation. Salvation is totally and completely of God. And you and I can't do anything to improve it. All that I can do is simply accept what Jesus Christ has done for me. That's all I can do. And by believing, by faith, I reach out and accept what he has done for me. I believe in him. And because I believe in him, he gives you, or he gives me, eternal life. This is the promise that's made to you and to me. "But God so loved the world that he gave his only begotten Son, that whoever believes in him should not perish but have everlasting life." Contrasting those two again. If you believe in him, you're not going to perish. Different. What a marvelous, marvelous promise and hope that you can reach out in faith and believe in Jesus Christ and you will not perish. I don't know how some of you have found it, but it seemed like to me, folks, the time between 50 and 70 was 2 days. I mean, just like that. And it was there. See? What I'm trying to tell you is the best you want to look at it, folks, life is short. And if all there is this old world and there's nothing more, then boy, you and I have been cheated. But fortunately, Jesus said, there's a lot more to it. There's a lot more to it. I'll give you eternal life. And I'll give you eternal life where there is no more sin, where there is no more death, where there is no more pain. I'll give that to you. If you will believe in me. That's what Jesus said. If you'll just believe in me, I'll give that to you. And you can have life. He who believes in the Son has everlasting life. And he who does not believe the Son shall not see life, but the wrath of God abides on him. Oh, I hope today that there's none of you here that don't believe in Jesus Christ. I hope those of you who are watching by television or listening on the radio, that you understand and that you see that you can have hope, that you can have life in Jesus Christ. If you just reach out in faith and accept Him, He'll give you eternal life. That's offered to you totally and completely free. Did you hear me? It's offered to you totally and completely free. All that you are required to do is to believe in Him. To believe in Him. And if I believe in Him, He gives to us eternal life. Most surely I say to you, he who hears my word and believes in Him who sent me has everlasting life, and marvelous scripture again, folks, and shall not come into judgment, but is passed from death into life. How marvelous. It says that if we believe in Him, we shall not come into judgment, but is passed from death unto life. There is therefore now no condemnation to those who are in what? Christ Jesus. Will not come into judgment, but have passed from death unto life by believing in Jesus Christ. Now as he was going out on the road, one came running, knelt before him, and asked him, "Good teacher, what shall I do that I may inherit life?" What do I have to do to inherit life? And so Jesus answered and said, "Assuredly I say to you, there is no one who has left houses or brother or sister or father or mother or wife or children or land for my sake and the gospel." I hope you're catching the picture here. "Who shall not receive a 100-fold now in this time and in the age to come eternal life." I have to be willing, if I believe in Jesus Christ, to put it all in His hands. You see, dear friend, if you're going to say, "I believe in Jesus Christ, but I just don't trust you," that doesn't work. God said, "Trust me." And when He says, "Trust me," that means in everything. That means in houses. That means in land. That means wife. That means children. I must trust Him totally, completely, because He's the one that has life. I can remember I was holding a meeting, and this lady was coming to the meeting, and she faced the question of her employment interfering with her worship of the Lord. And the folks that were visiting her asked her about it, and she said, "No," she said, I can't do that." And I went out and visited with her, and we talked about what the Scripture said, and there was no question that she believed in Jesus Christ, no question that she had given her heart to Him. And so when I asked her about her employment and how it was interfering with what the Scripture said about her worship and all, she said, "Oh, I can't do that." And I said, "I'm having a hard time understanding." And she said, what do you mean?" And I said, "Well, you've just told me you love the Lord. You tell me you believe what it says, that you're willing to follow what it says. But when it comes down to the actuality of it, you're not willing to do that. And I'm having a hard time putting this together." And she said, "Brother Cox, you don't understand." And I said, "No, I don't. What don't I understand?" And she said, "I have cancer." And she said, the only insurance I have is with my employer. And if I lose my job, I'll lose my insurance. You see, we're down to the place where the rubber meets the road, if you understand what I'm talking about. And I said, when you accepted Jesus Christ, you accepted him for life and you accepted him for death. I can't do it halfway. I have to do it all the way. I accept him for life, I accept him for death. And she thought about that a little bit and she said, okay. And she went to her employer. They gave her Sabbath off, no problem. And she could, you know. But what I'm trying to say, folks, is I can't just go part way. I either believe in him or I don't. And he says, if you do, then at the end, when the change comes, I'm going to give you eternal life. I'm going to give you immortality. This is the will of the Father who sent me, that of all he has given me, I should lose nothing, but should raise it up in the last days. And this is the will of him who sent me, that everyone who sees the Son and believes in him may have everlasting life, and I will raise him up at the last days. So I go to sleep. And dear friend, there is no time in the grave. See, that person who died 5,000 years ago, and that person who died today, the coming of Jesus Christ will be like that. There is no time there, so I just simply close my eyes and I will open them to hear the voice of the Maker, to hear the voice of Christ calling his people from the grave. That's what he gives to you and to me. For the Lord himself will descend from heaven with a shout, with the voice of the archangel, and with the trumpet of God, and the dead in Christ will rise first. All those who have died in Christ will rise first. Blessed and holy is he who has part in the first resurrection. Over such the second death has no power. But they shall be priests of God and of Christ and shall reign with him 1,000 years. You see, what you and I need to make absolutely sure is my faith in him is strong, that I believe in him. Because if I lay down my life on this earth, one thing for sure is I want to come out in that first resurrection. That's where I want to come out. I want to hear the voice of the life giver call and come forth. I've told people over the years many times, a lot of people say, I just want to live until Jesus comes. I'm not sure I do. I'm not sure that I want to miss the resurrection. I'm not sure that I do. Think about that. What a marvelous experience that will be. Call the voice of the life giver. And those graves are going to open. The people are going to come out. I want to be part of that first resurrection. I don't want to be in the second one. Don't want to be there. Do not marvel at this, for the hour is coming in which all who are in the grave will hear his voice. How many in the grave will hear his voice? All. Get it clear. Not just the righteous, but the righteous and the wicked. All will hear his voice and come forth. Those who have done good to the resurrection of life. Those that have done good unto the resurrection of life. That's the first resurrection. They're going to come out of the grave. They're going to be given immortality. They're going to live through the ceaseless ages of eternity. They're never going to die. That's going to be given to them because of what Jesus has done for you and for me. and those who have done evil to the resurrection of condemnation. All the wicked will be called forth from the grave. Great, great difference in these two resurrections, dear friend. The first resurrection here will be a resurrection in which all those that come forth in the grave will have put on immortality. This corruptible will have put on incorruption. Do you understand what that means? That means if you died without one arm, you'll be resurrected with both of them. That means if you died a cripple, you'll come out whole. It means that your body will be made back like it was in perfect condition. This corruptible shall put on incorruption. That's what happens in the first resurrection. Second resurrection? No. Doesn't promise that. Those that come forth in that second resurrection, they're going to come out of that grave just like they went into it. You see, your hope must be in Jesus Christ. Behold, I tell you a mystery. We shall not all sleep, but we shall all be changed. Oh, that's going to be wonderful. We shall all be changed in a moment, in the twinkling of an eye, at the last trumpet. For the trumpet will sound, and the dead will be raised incorruptible, and we shall be changed. How wonderful that we'll be changed, made perfect. You ever think about that? Made perfect? Ladies, there'll be no more wrinkles. There'll be no more spots. There'll be no more things that are imperfect, but every individual will be absolutely perfect. They will be changed into His likeness. Not for a day. Not for 5 or 6 years, as long as Botox will take care of it. But for eternity, that person will be changed. Throughout the ceaseless ages, I can't even comprehend that. Through the ceaseless ages of eternity, that person will be changed. For this corruptible must put on incorruption, and this mortal must put on immortality. So when the corruptible has put on incorruption and this mortal has put on immortality, then shall be brought to pass the saying that is written, O death, where death is swallowed up in victory. O death, where is your sting? O Hades, where is your victory? And Jesus is going to come. And when He comes, He's going to shout. And not only is He going to shout, but He's going to say these words, you're dead. Shall live together with my dead body. They shall arise. And He's going to shout out across this earth, awake and sing, you who dwell in the dust. For your dew is like the dew of herbs, and the earth shall cast out the dead. Oh, dear friend, how wonderful, how marvelous will be the glad tidings when Jesus calls all the dead from the grave.
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0: Welcome to today's reading from the Bible, the Word of God. 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
1: Chapter 10, The Proverbs of Solomon. A wise son makes a glad father, but a foolish son is the grief of his mother. Treasures of wickedness profit nothing, but righteousness delivers from death. The Lord will not allow the righteous soul to famish, but he casts away the desire of the wicked. He who has a slack hand becomes poor,

0: void of understanding. Wise people store up knowledge, but the mouth of the foolish is near destruction. The rich man's wealth is his strong city. The destruction of the poor is their poverty. The labor of the righteous leads to life, the wages of the wicked to sin. He who keeps instruction is in the way of life, but he who refuses correction goes astray. Whoever hides hatred has lying lips, and whoever spreads slander is a fool. In the multitude of words, sin is not lacking, but he who restrains his lips is wise. The tongue of the righteous is choice silver. The heart of the wicked is worth little. The lips of the righteous feed many, but fools die for lack of wisdom. The blessing of the Lord makes one rich, and he adds no sorrow with it. To do evil is like sport to a fool, but a man of understanding has wisdom. The fear of the wicked will come upon him, and the desire of the righteous will be granted. When the whirlwind passes by, the wicked is no more, but the righteous has an everlasting foundation.
1: As vinegar to the teeth and smoke to the eyes, so is the lazy man to those who send him.
0: The fear of the Lord prolongs days, but the years of the wicked will be shortened. The hope of the righteous will be gladness, but the expectation of the wicked will perish. The way of the Lord is strength for the upright, but destruction will come to the workers of iniquity. The righteous will never be removed, but the wicked will not inhabit the earth. The mouth of the righteous brings forth wisdom, but the perverse tongue will be cut out. The lips of the righteous know what is acceptable, but the mouth of the wicked what is perverse.
2: The Word of God, the Old Testament. And now we read from the New Testament.
1: The Epistle to the Hebrews, chapter 2. Therefore we must give the more earnest heed to the things we have heard, lest we drift away. For if the words spoken through angels proved steadfast, and every transgression and disobedience received a just reward, how shall we escape if we neglect so great a salvation, which at the first began to be spoken by the Lord, and was confirmed to us by those who heard him, God also bearing witness both with signs and wonders, with various miracles and gifts of the Holy Spirit, according to his own will? For he has not put the world to come, of which we speak, in subjection to angels. But one testified in a certain place, saying, What is man, that you are mindful of him? Or the Son of Man, that you take care of him? You have made him a little lower than the angels. You have crowned him with glory and honor, and set him over the works of your hands. You have put all things in subjection under his feet. For in that he put all in subjection under him, he left nothing that is not put under him. But now we do not yet see all things put under him, but we see Jesus, who was made a little lower than the angels, for the suffering of death, crowned with glory and honor, that he, by the grace of God, might taste death for everyone. For it was fitting for him, for whom are all things, and by whom are all things, in bringing many sons to glory, to make the captain of their salvation perfect through sufferings. For both he who sanctifies and those who are being sanctified are all of one, for which reason he is not ashamed to call them brethren, saying, I will declare your name to my brethren. In the midst of the assembly I will sing praise to you. And again, I will put my trust in him. And again, here am I, and the children whom God has given me. Inasmuch then as the children have partaken of flesh and blood, he himself likewise shared in the same, that through death he might destroy him who had the power of death, that is, the devil, and release those who, through fear of death, were all their lifetime subject to bondage. For indeed, he does not give aid to angels, but he does give aid to the seed of Abraham. Therefore, in all things he had to be made like his brethren, that he might be a merciful and faithful high priest in things pertaining to God, to make propitiation for the sins of the people. For in that he himself has suffered, being tempted, he is able to aid those who are tempted.

You've been listening to the Word of God, today's reading of a section of the Holy Scriptures. All 66 books of Scripture are given by inspiration of God and are profitable for doctrine, for reproof, for correction, for instruction.

0: instruction in righteousness, that the man of God may be perfect, thoroughly furnished unto all good works. 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
1: On October the 6th, 1993, the Great Flood of 1993 was a day away from ending. In St. Louis, the Mississippi River had crested at its highest point in 228 years. 17,000 square miles across the Midwest were inundated. Towns miles from the river were destroyed. God once sent a flood that devastated the whole earth. It rained for 40 days and nights. What was truly devastating was sin. Genesis 6:5 says, God saw that the wickedness of man was great in the earth, and that every imagination of the thoughts of his heart was only evil continually. There are limits to the forbearance of God. One day, lost people will be forever lost. But right now, there's still time to respond to God's goodness. Grace is given to you today. Don't waste God's goodness. Let that grace touch and change your life.

Jesus rescued me out of the most painful situation I've ever faced. My life had become so desperate that I eventually turned to prostitution in order to make a living. But it wasn't long until I'd been caught and dragged out into the street to be stoned for my crime. I felt so dirty and terrified sitting there in the dust as the religious people crowded around with their stones and vicious words. When suddenly, I felt the shadow of a man cover me, and I looked up to see a smile full of compassion and love. He took me by the hand and shouted at the crowd, "If there's anyone here who has never made a mistake, then let him cast the first stone at her." One by one, the crowd disappeared as he stood there with me and shared my embarrassment.

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Round the clock. 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

0: Here now is H.M.S. Richards, the voice of prophecy speaker. His subject, the man who was never born.
1: Statues and memorials of various kinds have been erected to great men and women. Much honor has been done to the man who supposedly was the first to discover America, the man who first used anesthetics, the man who first overcame the power of gravitation in a heavier-than-air machine, the first man to fly, the first man to talk over a wire, the first man to do this, the first man to do that. Some time ago, a citizen of New Jersey said, "It was about time to erect a statue to the first man. The first man to be a man. The first man to live. The man who was never born. The man who had no mother. The man who was created from the dust of the earth by the hand of God. The man who was named by God, Adam, Red, or Ruddy. The man who was married by God, instructed by God, sought by God, clothed by God, condemned by God, cursed by God, driven out by God, warned by God, comforted by God. Adam, the first man." This is the scriptural story found in the first book of Holy Scripture, Genesis. After the creation of the earth and the creation of vegetable and animal life, we read, "And God said, let us make man in our image, after our likeness, and let them have dominion over the fish of the sea, the fowl of the air, the cattle, over all the earth, and over every creeping thing that creepeth upon the earth. So God created man in his own image. In the image of God created he him. Male and female created he them. And God blessed them, and God said unto them, Be fruitful and multiply, and replenish the earth and subdue it, and have dominion over the fish of the sea, and over the fowl of the air, and over every living thing that moveth upon the earth." Genesis 1:26 and onward. In this creation of man, Adam was made first. Just how long before Eve was formed, we're not told. Here is the holy record in Genesis 2:7. "And the Lord God formed man of the dust of the ground, and breathed into his nostrils the breath of life, and man became a living soul." We are not told that he had a soul, but that he was a soul, a living soul or living creature, for the words are the same in the original. He must have come forth from the creative hand of God, perfect in every way, in full maturity and with all his powers intact. He was placed in charge of the garden eastward in Eden. "And God commanded the man, saying, Of every tree of the garden thou mayest freely eat, but of the tree of the knowledge of good and evil thou shalt not eat of it, for in the day that thou eatest thereof thou shalt surely die." Verses 16 and 17. "In this garden of delight there was also another tree called the tree of life." Such a tree on earth today would be the center of worldwide attention. This tree was never discovered in ancient times, nor has it been found in modern times, and was doubtless removed from the earth after the entrance of sin. But we read in the book of Revelation that the time will come when man will have access to it again. Revelation 22, verse 2. "With everything pronounced good by God," still Adam was not complete. Everything was not good with him, and the Lord God said, "It is not good that the man should be alone. I will make him an help meet for him." Verse 18. All the animal creation was named by Adam, but there was not found as a complement to him, appropriate to him, anyone equal to him. "And the Lord God caused a deep sleep to fall upon Adam, and he slept. And he took one of his ribs and closed up the flesh instead thereof. And the rib which the Lord God had taken from man made he a woman, and brought her unto the man. And Adam said, This is now bone of my bones and flesh of my flesh. She shall be called woman, because she was taken out of man. Therefore shall a man leave his father and his mother, and shall cleave unto his wife, and they shall be one flesh." Verses 21 to 24. This is the record of the first marriage, the beginning of the first home, the record of the first surgical operation, Skeptics at one time sneered at this passage of Scripture. They said, how could one sleep while a rib was being taken from him? We know better today. Now no one wants an operation performed unless he is asleep. This is the high origin of our race, not from patriarchal polywogs or ancestral apes, but from the very hand of God. Stated here far more beautifully in the words of another, quote, God created man in his own image. Here is no mystery. There is no ground for the supposition that man was evolved by slow degrees of development from the lower forms of animal or vegetable life. Such teaching lowers the great work of the Creator to the level of man's narrow earthly conceptions. The genealogy of our race, as given by inspiration, traces back its origin not to a line of developing germs, mollusks, and quadrupeds, but to the great Creator. Though formed from the dust, Adam was the son of God. These are the beautiful words of E.G. White in the book Patriarchs and Prophets, page 45. Adam was the son of God by creation, as we read in Luke 3:38. Marriage is here introduced. This union, solemnized by the Creator, sanctifies marriage. Holy matrimony and the Holy Sabbath are the only two institutions to come down to us from those days of unclouded paradise. For sin, and with it death, had never yet descended upon the world. Adam and Eve received the command to multiply and replenish or fill the earth. Adam was the head of a new race and new world. And this is a figure of Christ, as St. Paul tells us in Romans 5:14, that Adam is the figure of him that was to come. So our Savior is the head of a new creation, a redeemed race which someday will inhabit this earth made new. In that sense, he will be the last Adam. In the earth as God planned it, there was access to the tree of life, labor for pleasure, the blessings of love and family. There was also a moral test of man's obedience, the prohibition to taste or even touch the fruit of the tree of the knowledge of good and evil. Man did touch it. He took it at the instigation of his companion. Since sin is the transgression of God's law, 1 John 3:4 tells us, and death is the wages of sin, Romans 6:23, death passed upon our first parents and upon all of us. The dominion was lost, life was lost, character was lost, holiness lost, dominion over the earth lost. The very nature of the earth changed. Thorns and thistles are brought forth. Before his sin, Adam had open communion with God. In the cool of the day, he received instruction, fellowship with the Creator. Now it's all changed. There was no communion between God and man. But God did not leave him. God sought for him. The Lord God called unto Adam and said, where art thou? Genesis 3:9. A beautiful picture of God seeking man, lost man, dying man. He did not leave him. He does not leave us. God goes forth seeking men. God in Christ came seeking the lost. Do we respond to his love as that one lost sheep when the master shepherd found it? And so in the garden, God was seeking man, even then as a lost sheep. He's driven from the garden, lest he become an immortal sinner. Put forth his hand and take of the tree of life and live forever. And there a flaming sword by the tree of life turned every way, as we read in Genesis 3:24. Man longs to see that cherubim guarded gate of paradise where the divine glory was revealed. Someday, through the grace of God revealed in Christ, the world's Redeemer, we shall again reach the place of life. Remember, as Alexander White reminds us, death is a great debater. He doesn't bandy words. He comes to us with overwhelming proofs in his hands of the fall of mankind. There's something wrong with the world. Smart replies and keen repartee will not stop death. If Adam had only believed God, if he'd only stopped his ear to the father of lies, the progress of joy and life and advance of the world would have been beyond imagination. But now, lost men may be redeemed. The man who was never born lost everything. The man who was born of the virgin gained everything. For did not the promise come to Adam's ears that the seed of the woman should bruise the serpent's head? Even death itself, which came to the first Adam, after nearly 1,000 years of life, will be conquered in the last Adam, Christ. For as in Adam all die, even so in Christ shall all be made alive. What happy names those are, the second man, the last Adam, the Lord from heaven. What is the hope of the man who was never born? The answer is the virgin born. He is our hope too. We must give our hearts to him. He is our life. Through his atoning, vicarious sacrifice upon the cross, we too may find a full and complete redemption through faith in his name, for surely, surely sweet is his love.
2: Are you searching for answers to life's toughest questions? 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Answers to the deepest questions in life, like, where is God when we suffer? 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There is a world of hurt, and maybe you're wondering, does God see it all? 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
3: On October the 6th, 1993, the Great Flood of 1993 was a day away from ending. In St. Louis, the Mississippi River had crested at its highest point in 228 years. 17,000 square miles across the Midwest were inundated. Towns miles from the river were destroyed. God once sent a flood that devastated the whole earth. It rained for 40 days and nights. What was truly devastating was sin. Genesis 6:5 says, God saw that the wickedness of man was great in the earth, and that every imagination of the thoughts of his heart was only evil continually. There are limits to the forbearance of God. One day, lost people will be forever lost. But right now, there's still time to respond to God's goodness. Grace is given to you today. Don't waste God's goodness. Let that grace touch and change your life.

A mirror is often condemned for telling the truth, but breaking the mirror does not improve the image. I'll be back in a moment to talk about looking glasses and dirty faces.

0: Hello, this is Joe Cruz on the Amazing Facts broadcast, Facts Which Affect You. Well, we started a series of studies on our last broadcast concerning law, grace, or disgrace. We talked about those who were under the law and those who are not under the law, who think they're not under the law, and then those who are living in absolute disgrace even though they profess to be faithful Christians. We'll do just a little bit of reviewing today before we get into our study of the remaining Bible facts concerning the great law of God. Now, many people have been confused on this subject of law and grace. They go off either to the left or right and make mistakes that fail to give balance to their faith and works. You see, friends, we've got to have faith in Jesus. That's the only way we're saved, is by trusting Him. But if we are saved by grace through faith, we're going to love Him so much that we'll want to obey Him. Now, we discover that the law cannot save anybody. It cannot justify anybody. Its purpose is to point out sin. We compared it in our last broadcast to a mirror. In fact, we didn't do it. James himself did it. In chapter 1 of James, beginning with verse 23, he said that the law is like a mirror. It's like a looking glass that shows us what kind of a person we really are. And so just as we look into a mirror to see if there's a dirty spot on our face, we look into the law of God to see if there's any imperfection in our character, if there's any sin in our life. Now, when we find a sin there, immediately we're directed to the foot of the cross of Jesus, where we have it removed by faith in Him. The law cannot remove it. The mirror cannot remove the stain from our face. Neither can the law of God remove the spot of sin from us. It directs us over to Jesus, where it can be taken away freely. We could rub a mirror over our face all day and it wouldn't remove a dirty spot on the face. And we could stand in front of that great moral law of God all day long and even a lifetime looking at it, but it would never be able to save us from our sins. We could break the mirror, but that wouldn't help the spot on our face. We could try to dispose of the law of God, but that does not improve our standing before God at all, because we can only be cleansed of our sin by having faith in Jesus and trusting in Him as our Savior. So today we come to point number 6 about the subject of law and grace. We presented 5 of the great facts on this subject in our last broadcast, and now we come to the 6th Bible fact concerning the law, and that is this: no unconverted person can keep God's law. Now, I don't know whether you've thought about this or not, friends, but in Romans 8:7, notice this very clear, very plain and positive statement: because the carnal mind is enmity against God, for it is not subject to the law of God, neither indeed can be. Now, I can't help but remember this text when people say to me, well, nobody can keep the law of God. The Bible here says that the carnal mind cannot keep it. But it also says to be carnally minded is death. So that's the first point we want to establish. The unconverted person can't keep the law of God. It's not in his nature to do it. He doesn't have enough love for God to do it, and it's only love that can produce true obedience. If the unconverted person tried to keep it, it wouldn't do him any good. But in John 14:15, Jesus said, "If ye love me, keep my commandments." So the saved, converted person will keep his commandments. It'll be a joy for him to do it, and he'll do it because he loves the Lord and not because he's doing it as a fire escape. Now, I realize a lot of people have a fire escape religion. They don't want to be thrown into that fire at the end of the world, and so they try their best to do the things which they believe is expected of them, which is their duty to do, so that they might avoid the punishment for sin at the end of the road. That's no true motive, my friends, for obeying God. But now, let me read Romans 8, verses 3 and 4. This is a very beautiful passage. "For what the law could not do, in that it was weak through the flesh, God, sending His own Son in the likeness of sinful flesh and for sin, condemned sin in the flesh, that the righteousness of the law might be fulfilled in us, who walk not after the flesh, but after the Spirit." Now, do you see what this verse is really saying? People have said the law is weak, but that's not what the verse says at all. It says what the law could not do in that it was weak through the flesh. You see, friends, it was the flesh that was weak. The people were weak. The people couldn't keep God's law. They tried to do it in their own strength, but failed. It just didn't work. So what did God say? Did he say, let's give up, let's not fool with men, they're just not going to live up to the pattern? No, indeed, he sent his own son to pay the penalty for them and to arrange for them to have the power to keep his law so that the righteousness of the law might be fulfilled in us. And that word righteousness is the Greek word dikaioma, which actually means literally the just requirements of the law. So when we were not able to produce the just requirements of obedience to that law because of the weakness of our flesh, God sent Jesus to do it perfectly, and then Jesus offers to come into our lives and give us the grace and strength to do it. Now let me try to illustrate this. Suppose I bought a new axe, a great big heavy-duty axe and very sharp. Then suppose I found a little 2-year-old youngster and I said, here, take this and cut down that tree. Now what do you suppose would happen to the tree, friends? Nothing, of course. Well, is there anything wrong with the axe? No, I couldn't blame the axe. The axe was all right, but the flesh was weak. So I take that same axe and hand it to a big, strong, stalwart man, and the tree goes down in just a few moments. Now, this is the same thing that God is trying to get across here. The weakness was not with his pattern, the law. No, indeed. It's a perfect pattern. The weakness was in the human heart. And so he sent Jesus. We must have Christ's power. And that's what John 1:12 is talking about. But as many as received him, to them gave he power to become the sons of God. All right, now the seventh Bible fact about the law is this. Commandment keepers are the only ones who really love the Lord and who will be saved. Now, I hope you followed me on that, friends, because I believe it's true. I wouldn't make that statement on my own, but it's really in the Bible. I'd like to read it for you right now in 1 John 2:4. Now, let me say something about this scripture. This is something that I would never say if it weren't in the Bible, but apparently God knew that there would be some question rising regarding what it meant to serve him and what it meant to love him. And so he put these words in the Bible. I don't even try to quote them. I always read them so that people will not think I'm calling them a liar. Here are the actual words. He that saith, I know him, and keepeth not his commandments, is a liar, and the truth is not in them. So, friends, to know and love the Lord is to keep his commandments. There's no question about it. And then Revelation 22:14 says, blessed are they that do his commandments, that they may have right to the tree of life, and may enter in through the gates into the city. Now, that's pointed, plain, clear, and positive, isn't it? Now, let me read you something else that fits in right here. So many times when we talk about commandment keeping, people say, oh my, the terrible, heavy, burdensome, grievous law. Well, now let's see what the Lord says about it, friends, in 1 John 5:3. Is it hard? Is it difficult? Is it grievous? 1 John 5:3, for this is the love of God, that we keep his commandments, and his commandments are not grievous. There it is. And that word grievous means hard. God says, it's not hard if you have my love in your heart. He says, this is the love of God that we keep them, and they're not hard. Now, that's God's own statement. If you're doing them without loving him, if you're doing them from any other motive except love, I can tell you right now it'll wear you out and it'll probably destroy you in the end. It'll kill you off to try to keep that law without being spiritually minded and without loving the Lord. You can put it down and believe it because it isn't what I think or what some religious teacher thinks or some professor or some university teaches. It's what God says. He says, it is not a grievous thing to keep my commandments, not at all. All right, now we come to the eighth great Bible fact about the law. We will all be judged by that law of God. Now that's really reasonable, isn't it? After all, the law is the pattern by which we were made in the very beginning. Christ came to die so that pattern could be restored in us. So it's reasonable to think that we might have to face that law or that pattern someday to see how we measured up and whether or not we complied with God's will. But really, there's more than reason involved here. We have the Word of God in James 2:10-12. Listen to this. For whosoever shall keep the whole law, and yet offend in one point, he's guilty of all. For he that said, do not commit adultery, said also, do not kill. Now if thou commit no adultery, yet if thou kill, thou art become a transgressor of the law. So speak ye and so do as they that shall be judged by the law of liberty. Now this specifically says that we're to be judged by the law that says, thou shalt not kill and thou shalt not commit adultery. That's a Ten Commandment law, friends. Search the Bible from beginning to end, and you'll find only one law with those commandments in it, the Ten Commandment law of God. So it's positive that everyone will be judged by that law. Now, don't you see, friends, why the devil is so anxious to get the law done away with? If it's put aside and there's no more mirror for the people to look into to show them what they lack, then what hope is there that anybody can face that law in the judgment? They'll not know how to bring their life into harmony with the great will of God. Religious teachers today are teaching that God's law has been thrown out or done away with or nailed to the cross. And men have actually set up their own standards to replace God's standards and God's law. And here's where men really get into trouble. A little boy came into the house one day and he said, Mother, I'm 9 feet tall. And he was just 5 years old. She said, Jimmy, you are not. What's the matter with you? Yes, he said, I really am. And she said, that's silly. You stop talking like that. And he said, Mother, but I am. I made a ruler and I measured myself and I'm 9 feet tall. Sure, by his ruler that he had made, he really was 9 feet tall. And listen, you can make your own law and it's easy to live up to that. And that's what people are doing today. The real standard is high, very high, friends. But do you know, a lot of people are guilty of pulling that law and that great standard of God down to meet their poor, weak experience instead of lifting their experience up to meet the exalted standard of God. Higher than the human, highest human thought can reach is God's ideal for His children. God-likeness is the goal to be reached. So the standard is way up there, and people look up and say, oh my, that's such a long way. Now, there are two things you can do. You can say, Lord, bring me up to that great law standard, even though it hurts. Or you can say, down with the standard, pull it down to my size. And then when you get the standard low enough, you begin to look pretty good. 9 feet tall, you know. But there's great danger in it. In fact, it's a fatal thing to do. We need to get used to living by the standard God left us so that we can face it unafraid in the judgment day when every one of us will be brought face to face with that great law of God.
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0: Welcome to today's reading from the Bible, the Word of God. Thy word is a lamp unto my feet, and a light unto my path.
1: Chapter 10, The Proverbs of Solomon. A wise son makes a glad father, but a foolish son is the grief of his mother. Treasures of wickedness profit nothing, but righteousness delivers from death. The Lord will not allow the righteous soul to famish, but he casts away the desire of the wicked. He who has a slack hand becomes poor, but the hand of the diligent makes rich. He who gathers in summer is a wise son. He who sleeps in harvest is a son who causes shame. Blessings are on the head of the righteous, but violence covers the mouth of the wicked. The memory of the righteous is blessed, but the name of the wicked will rot. The wise in heart will receive commands, but a prating fool will fall. He who walks with integrity walks securely, but he who perverts his ways will become known. He who winks with the eye causes trouble, but a prating fool will fall. The mouth of the righteous is a well of life, but violence covers the mouth of the wicked. Hatred stirs up strife, but love covers all sins. Wisdom is found on the lips of him who has understanding, but a rod is for the back of him who is devoid of understanding. Wise people store up knowledge, but the mouth of the foolish is near destruction. The rich man's wealth is his strong city. The destruction of the poor is their poverty. The labor of the righteous leads to life, the wages of the wicked to sin. He who keeps instruction is in the way of life, but he who refuses correction goes astray. Whoever hides hatred has lying lips, and whoever spreads slander is a fool. In the multitude of words, sin is not lacking, but he who restrains his lips is wise. The tongue of the righteous is choice silver. The heart of the wicked is worth little. The lips of the righteous feed many, but fools die for lack of wisdom. The blessing of the Lord makes one rich, and he adds no sorrow with it. To do evil is like sport to a fool, but a man of understanding has wisdom. The fear of the wicked will come upon him, and the desire of the righteous will be granted. When the whirlwind passes by, the wicked is no more, but the righteous has an everlasting foundation.
2: As vinegar to the teeth and smoke to the eyes, so is the lazy man to those who send him.
1: The fear of the Lord prolongs days, but the years of the wicked will be shortened. The hope of the righteous will be gladness, but the expectation of the wicked will perish. The way of the Lord is strength for the upright, but destruction will come to the workers of iniquity. The righteous will never be removed, but the wicked will not inhabit the earth. The mouth of the righteous brings forth wisdom, but the perverse tongue will be cut out. The lips of the righteous know what is acceptable, but the mouth of the wicked, what is perverse.
0: The Word of God, the Old Testament. And now we read from the New Testament.
1: The Epistle to the Hebrews, Chapter 2. Therefore we must give the more earnest heed to the things we have heard, lest we drift away. For if the words spoken through angels proved steadfast, and every transgression and disobedience received a just reward, how shall we escape if we neglect so great a salvation, which at the first began to be spoken by the Lord, and was confirmed to us by those who heard him, God also bearing witness both with signs and wonders, with various miracles and gifts of the Holy Spirit, according to his own will? For he has not put the world to come, of which we speak in subjection to angels. But one testified in a certain place, saying, What is man, that you are mindful of him? Or the Son of Man, that you take care of him? You have made him a little lower than the angels. You have crowned him with glory and honor, and set him over the works of your hands. You have put all things in subjection under his feet. For in that he put all in subjection under him, he left nothing that is not put under him. But now we do not yet see all things put under him, but we see Jesus, who was made a little lower than the angels, for the suffering of death, crowned with glory and honor, that he, by the grace of God, might taste death for everyone. For it was fitting for him, for whom are all things, and by whom are all things, in bringing many sons to glory, to make the captain of their salvation perfect through sufferings. For both he who sanctifies and those who are being sanctified are all of one, for which reason he is not ashamed to call them brethren, saying, I will declare your name to my brethren.
2: In the midst of the assembly I will sing praise to you. And again, I will put my trust in him. And again, here am I, and the children whom God has given me. Inasmuch, then, as the children have partaken of flesh and blood, he himself likewise shared in the same, that through death he might destroy him who had the power of death, that is, the devil, and release those who, through fear of death, were all their lifetime subject to bondage. For indeed, he does not give aid to angels, but he does give aid to the seed of Abraham. Therefore, in all things he had to be made like his brethren, that he might be a merciful and faithful high priest in things pertaining to God, to make propitiation for the sins of the people. For in that he himself has suffered, being tempted, he is able to aid those who are tempted.

You've been listening to the Word of God, today's reading of a section of the Holy Scriptures. All 66 books of Scripture are given by inspiration of God and are profitable for doctrine, for reproof, for correction, for instruction in righteousness, that the man of God may be perfect, thoroughly furnished unto all good works. A portion of the Word of God is read every 3 hours here on Radio 74.

The word prayer seems to scare some people away. I simply call it talking with God. Having a good conversation with the King of the Universe. What a privilege. What an honor. Heavenly Father, we thank you for the fact that your door is always open there into the throne room of the universe. There in the most holy place where Jesus, you're mediating on our behalf. Thank you for being such a wise and magnificent leader, ruler, God, we call you, of the entire universe. Lord, we ask for forgiveness of sin, things we've thought, said, and done in recent hours, which are wrong. It's called sin. We have failed again, some of us, and we ask for forgiveness. We claim the shed blood of Jesus Christ as our only argument. No excuses. Lord, forgive, we pray. Change us, come into our hearts, and help us to stop embarrassing you as your children. Lord, I pray for each listener that has a special need this morning. Thank you for hearing as these important needs go flashing through space right to your throne room this morning. Thank you, Lord. Thank you for hearing. I'm thinking of personal items here as well this morning, as well as for the general needs of this radio station, this network, each and every listener, whether they listen once or 1,000 times. Lord, thank you that you love everybody on this planet. Good, the bad, the indifferent, those that don't even believe there's a God yet. Lord, thank you for revealing yourself in a very special way this day to each and every one. For those that need a healing touch today, thank you, Lord, for restoring health and hope and courage and joy to life. For broken homes, for those in financial difficulty, Lord, thank you for victory over sin in our lives. Thank you for making us ready to be one day living in that beautiful new world, the earth made new. We call it heaven, but really, ultimately, heaven will be this planet recreated as it was in the very beginning, after sin and sinners have been burned up and put out of the way. Lord, we look forward to that moment just over 1,000 years from now. Lord, thank you. God bless each one. In Jesus' name we pray. Amen. Did you realize that we belong to a royal family? I hear people sometimes tracing their ancestry. Particularly Americans like to do this. I've done it, of course. I know where my ancestors hail from on both sides of the family. And it's fun to do. But more important than just our human bloodlines is the fact that by the blood of Jesus, we have been taken right into the very family of God. Beloved, now are we the sons of God, and it doth not yet appear what we shall be. But we know that when he shall appear, we shall be like him, for we shall see him as he is. 1 John 3, verse 2. Can any earthly promotion confer honor equal to this, to be sons of God, children of the heavenly King, members of the royal family? The nobility of earth are but men. They die and return to dust, and there's no lasting satisfaction in their praise and honor. But the honor that comes from God is lasting. To be heirs of God and joint heirs with Christ is to be entitled to unsearchable riches, treasures of such value that in comparison with them, the gold and silver, the gems and precious stones of earth sink into insignificance. To have fellowship with the Father and His Son, Jesus Christ, is to be ennobled and elevated and made a partaker of joys unspeakable and full of glory. Food, clothing, station, and wealth may have their value, but to have a connection with God and to be a partaker of His divine nature is of priceless value. Our lives should be hid with Christ in God, and although it doth not yet appear what we shall be, when Christ
who is our life, shall appear. We shall be like him, for we shall see him as he is. The princely dignity of the Christian character will shine forth as the sun, and the beams of light from the face of Christ will be reflected upon those who have purified themselves, even as he is pure. The privilege of becoming sons of God is cheaply purchased, even at the sacrifice of everything we possess, be it life itself. When John, the Revelator, in his mortal state, beheld the glory of God, he fell as one dead. He was not able to endure the sight. But when the children of God shall have put on immortality, they shall see Jesus as he is. They will stand before the throne, accepted in the Beloved. All their sins have been blotted out, all their transgressions borne away. Now they can look upon the undimmed glory of the throne of God. They have been partakers with Christ in his sufferings. They have been workers together with him in the plan of redemption. And they are partakers with him in the joy of seeing souls saved in the kingdom of God, there to praise God through all eternity. Welcome, my friend, to the royal family. 1 John 3, verse 2, Beloved, now are we the sons of God, and it does not yet appear what we shall be. But we know that when he shall appear, at his second coming, we shall be like him, for we shall see him as he is. Thanks to our brother Jesus, who has become one with us, a human forever, that bridge, that connection, with human flesh, and yet he is God. He becomes our connection, and we are by him adopted right into the very family of God. Thank you, Jesus, for all this and so much more. Make us worthy of our high calling this day. May we conduct ourselves as ambassadors, as members of God's royal family. May we be equally kind and gentle and loving with others, willing to forgive, always working for the salvation of others, that when Jesus comes soon, many, many more will be ready than are now. God bless, my friend. A good day to you. Go with your brother Jesus, and Lord willing, we'll see her back again tomorrow in the Garden of Prayer. This is Radio 74.

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1: 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My name is Tim Rumsey, and you are listening to Pictures of the End. 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Let me know what you think about the things we're looking at today. Today's episode is actually part two of a study that we began last week, and that is The Road to Emmaus and the Millennium. Jesus gave a very special experience to a couple of his disciples, actually just hours after he rose from the dead. He joined them as they were walking back from Jerusalem to their home. They were discouraged. They did not know about the resurrection at this point. They believed that Jesus was still dead. And in their despondency, they did not recognize that it was actually Jesus that had now joined them on the way back. And as he walked with them, he gave them what must have been an incredible Bible study, explaining all the prophecies in the Old Testament that pointed to the Messiah and his suffering and death and resurrection. Well, when they finally recognized who was with them, Jesus disappeared from their sight, but they were transformed. They were changed. They ran back to Jerusalem with the good news that they had seen the risen Savior. Now they understood like they had not before. And we saw that this experience on that resurrection day is actually a prophecy or a type of the millennium, the 1,000 years at the end of time. It's described in Revelation chapter 20. And for 1,000 years, God gives a similar experience to his people in heaven. Revelation 20 verse 4 says that John saw thrones and they sat upon them. That is, those that are in heaven with Christ. And judgment was given unto them. And I saw the souls of them that were beheaded for the witness of Jesus and for the word of God, and which had not worshipped the beast, neither his image, neither had received his mark upon their foreheads or in their hands. And they lived and reigned with Christ for 1,000 years. So the Bible says that God's people will actually reign with him for 1,000 years in heaven. In 1 Corinthians chapter 6, we're told that we shall judge angels. And so what is this judgment about? Well, in part one, we saw that this judgment is an opportunity that God gives his people to understand who he is and why he has responded to sin in the way that he has. And at the end of this experience, at the end of this 1,000 years, his people will be able to say, now I see, now I understand, now I fully, completely trust the character of God. We're going to join now the second half of my live presentation given on this subject not long ago, The Road to Emmaus and the Millennium.
2: Why would God bring people up to reign with him for 1,000 years? It all has to do about understanding. He wants them to understand who he is and what his character is. Genesis chapter 1 and verse 31 describes God's verdict at the end of 6 days of creation. Genesis 1:31, and God saw everything that he had made, and behold, it was passing grade. Is that what it says? Pretty good. It was very good. In fact, it was perfect, wasn't it? And this is after 6 days of creation. God looks back and he says, this work of creation is perfect. There is no flaw in what I have done. And we're going to see that at the end of 6,000 years of redemption, God is going to allow his people that are saved to look back at what he has done and give the same verdict. It is very good. Our God has done perfectly in his response to sin. We couldn't always see it on earth. It didn't always make sense. Sometimes we had questions about his justice or his fairness. We even had questions about his character sometime, but we chose to believe anyways because he gave us enough evidence. He said so in his word. And now God is going to give them a chance to see it with their eyes, that what he has done is very good. There's another point I want to bring out before we go on. This verse right here, Revelation 20, verse 4. who is it specifically that reigns with Christ for 1,000 years during this great Sabbath of rest? The second half of the verse says, it is those that had not worshipped the beast, neither his image, neither had received his what? His mark upon their foreheads. You see, there are many reasons that the final test here on earth involves the law of God, and especially the fourth commandment of the Sabbath. One of those reasons is because God wants to bring his people, and he's going to bring his people, into this great 1,000-year Sabbath of rest. And if they're going to experience that in heaven with him, they need to be able to stand for it here on earth, his Sabbath. And so he brings them into this Sabbath of rest, no longer fighting against sin, no longer fighting against temptation. In fact, everybody is at rest during this 1,000 years. Those that are lost are resting in the earth in death, awaiting another resurrection at the end. We'll see that before we're done. Those that are in heaven with Jesus, they're at rest. They're not being tempted anymore. The devil's at rest because he's out of a job. He's not working anymore. God is at rest because he has completed this work of salvation. Everybody's resting during this 1,000-year period so that they can focus on one thing in heaven. Is my God fair? Is my God just? I want to understand his real character. Well, let's keep reading. Verse 5 says, but the rest of the dead live not again until the 1,000 years were finished. This is the first resurrection. So there are two resurrections, one at the second coming. That's the first resurrection. There is another one at the end of the 1,000 years. We want to be part of the first resurrection if we die before Jesus comes. This is the resurrection of the saved. Blessed and holy, says verse 6, is he that hath part in the first resurrection. On such the second death has no power, but they shall be priests of God and of Christ and shall reign with him for 1,000 years. Okay, so what are they doing as they reign with Christ? Well, Paul wrote in 1 Corinthians chapter 6, verse 2, do you not know that the saints shall judge the world? And if the world shall be judged by you, are you unworthy to judge the smallest matters? He was kind of taking the church in Corinth to task, saying, hey, you've got all these divisions in the church. You can't figure this out. How are you going to judge the world and angels if you can't figure these things out? Know you not that we shall judge angels? He goes on in verse 3. How much more things that pertain to this life? So God's people in heaven for 1,000 years are going to be judging angels. What kind of angels do you think would be judged? That'd be the lost ones, right? The ones that are still in heaven don't need to be judged. So they're judging the fallen angels. That would include Satan. And they're judging the world. That would be those that have not made it. Now, why would God have his people judge? When you get to heaven and you start looking around, you say, where's that preacher that came to Hayden back in 2017? I don't see him here. Seemed like a nice guy. Why isn't he here? You might have some questions. Or your neighbor's in heaven, still living next to you. That same guy that always blew the leaves in your yard. Why is he here? You see, there's going to be some questions when we get to heaven. And those are not intended to be humorous examples, but where's my mom? Where are my children? I thought they'd be here. See, those are serious questions. And you rise up on resurrection morning and you go to heaven and you're with your Savior, but you still have questions about his justice and his wisdom and his character. And you don't understand for a little bit, why am I here? Why are they not here? Why is he here? Think about the prophet Isaiah. The last thing he knew as he was being sawn in two was that Manasseh, the king of Israel, was the one standing by saying, get rid of this guy. But you know what the Bible says? Manasseh was converted after that. And what is Isaiah going to think as he finishes hugging Jesus and he turns around and the next guy in line is King Manasseh? See, he's going to have some questions, isn't he? And so God has to give a time where these questions can be answered, so that when he does finally make a full end of sin, at the end of this 1,000 years, there are no more questions. And everybody knows absolutely, my God is fair, my God is just. We can trust him completely forever. And if God did not go through this process, sin could very well pop up again. He has to allow this to happen. And so you have those questions. Where is so-and-so? And your angel says, come, here's the record. And you can look through the record. Oh, I never knew that. God, you are fair. And Isaiah can look through the record and he can say, wow, I would have never guessed that King Manasseh would repent. But it happened. God, you're just, you're fair. We have to understand before we can love and trust. And God understands this. 1 Corinthians 4, verse 5 says, therefore judge nothing before the time, until the Lord comes, who both will bring to light the hidden things of darkness and will make manifest the counsels of the hearts, and then shall every man have what? Praise of God. Go through the process, then everyone will praise God. Wow. You know, we have a wonderfully wise Savior, don't we? Wow. So let's look at what we're looking at here. During the millennium, at the beginning, we already went through these at the beginning, at the second coming, which marks the beginning of the millennium, there's the second coming, resurrection of the righteous, they meet their Savior in the air, there's destruction on earth, those wicked that are living, they are killed by the brightness of his coming, and then for 1,000 years during the millennium, Satan is bound on earth, nothing to do, no one to tempt, out of a job, only thinking about his guilt. Saints rule in heaven with Christ, and the wicked dead remain dead on earth. So what happens at the end? That's what we're going to look at now, at the end of the millennium. Jesus said in John 5, verses 28 and 29, the hour is coming in which all that are in the grave shall hear his voice. That includes both the saved and the lost, right? And shall come forth they that have done good unto the resurrection of life, and they that have done evil to the resurrection of damnation. And so there are two resurrections, one at the beginning of the 1,000 years at the second coming. You want to be part of that one. And one at the end. You do not want to be part of that one. We read in Acts 24:15 the same thing. There shall be a resurrection of the dead, both of the just and the unjust. So here's how it looks in Revelation 20, verse 7. And when the 1,000 years are expired, Satan shall be loosed out of his prison. Why is he loosed? Because the second resurrection has just taken place. And all of the lost dead through all of the ages, a numberless multitude, unfortunately, are now living again, and he is back in a job. Now he has people to tempt again. And so those chains that had bound him, figuratively, they're now released, and he has people to tempt again.
1: We have to stop for a break, but don't go away, because when we come back, we're going to see what happens now as Satan attacks the city of God for the very last time before his destruction. 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

0: We're looking at Revelation chapter 20 and what it says about the millennium, that 1,000-year period of time right before God does away with sin forever. Let's rejoin the live presentation as we look again at Revelation chapter 20 and what happens in this final battle between Satan and God.
1: And he shall go out to deceive the nations which are in the four quarters of the earth, Gog and Magog, to gather them together to battle. And verse 9 says, they went up on the breadth of the earth and compassed the camp of the saints about and the beloved city. Well, what city are the saints in with Jesus? This is the New Jerusalem. Revelation 21 gives an astounding description of the New Jerusalem. Let's turn there briefly. We won't read the whole chapter. For 1,000 years they've been with Jesus up in heaven in his capital city, learning that their God is just and fair, settling every question, every doubt. And now the 1,000 years are finished. The rest of the dead are resurrected. Satan is back in a job. He can begin tempting people again. And now the New Jerusalem descends from heaven. And let's just look at a couple of the things that the Bible says about this. Revelation 21, verse 10. And he carried me away in the Spirit to a great and high mountain and showed me that great city, the holy Jerusalem, descending out of heaven from God, having the glory of God, and her light was like unto a stone most precious, even like a jasper stone, clear as crystal. There is a theme here as we read about the New Jerusalem. Everything is transparent. Everything is clear because that's the character of its creator, transparent, trustworthy, clear. You don't build a house with clear walls here for many reasons. God has no need to build a city with walls that you can't see through because he has nothing to hide. And his people will know that by the end of the 1,000 years. My God is trustworthy. He does tell the truth. Verse 12, and it had a great wall, a wall great and high, and had 12 gates, and at the gates 12 angels, and names written thereon, which are the names of the 12 tribes of the children of Israel. On the east 3 gates, on the north 3 gates, on the south 3 gates, on the west 3 gates. And the wall of the city had 12 foundations, and in them the names of the 12 apostles of the Lamb. And he that talked with me had a golden reed to measure the city, and the gates thereof, and the wall thereof. And the city lies as a square, and the length is as large as the breadth. And he measured the city with the reed 12,000 furlongs. That's about 1,400 miles. This is one big city. Which is good news, because that means there's going to be a lot of people living in it. There is a numberless multitude, Revelation 7 says, that surrounds the throne of God. There's going to be a lot of people in heaven. And he measured the wall, this is verse 17, he measured the wall thereof 144 cubits, or about 200 feet thick, and the building of the wall of it was of jasper, and the city was pure gold like clear glass. There it is again, transparent. Even the walls are transparent. The pavement is transparent. Everything is crystal clear. And the foundations of the wall of the city were garnished with all manner of precious stones. The first foundation was jasper, the second sapphire, and it goes on and lists all these precious stones that the foundation of the city is made with. Verse 21, and the 12 gates were 12 pearls. You think your pearl's worth a lot of money here? Imagine the gates in the New Jerusalem, a single pearl for each gate. And the street of the city was pure gold. There it is again, pure gold, as it were transparent glass. You want to see that? What treasure here on earth can compare to seeing that? Being part of that, living in that, having that as your inheritance from God. And so this city descends to the darkness of earth, the wilderness. Remember, the earth is destroyed. It's like it was before creation, utterly in chaos, except now it is filled once again with people that have chosen to not serve God. And the great commander of them, Satan, is back in business. So verse 9 again says, they, that's Satan and the wicked, they went up on the breadth of the earth and compassed the camp of the saints about and the beloved city. I just want you to picture this. The city comes down. It's big. It's big. But as big as it is, there is an army of the lost that surrounds it. And you're standing inside next to the wall, but because the wall is transparent, you can look right through it. And there you see your neighbor. The one you always thought, you know, I should invite them to church, but today doesn't quite seem the right time. And he looks through those transparent walls and he sees you. I hope I never have that experience. And there's an army surrounding the New Jerusalem. And at this point, the very last events happen. Revelation 20, verse 12 says, I saw the dead, small and great, stand before God. And the books were opened, and another book was opened, which is the book of life. And the dead were judged out of those things which were written in the books according to their works. These are the books that the saints have been studying for 1,000 years. We all have a book that records our life. And the good news is that the blood of Jesus can cover all of those sins and our names can be in the book of life. But God will not force you to be in the book of life because he respects your freedom of choice. And there will be some that will say, no, I don't want that. And for those people, this is bad news at the end of time, because they are judged out of those things which were written in the books according to their works. See, if I accept Jesus Christ, I am now judged by his works because it's his righteousness in place of my sin. That's good news. If I reject Jesus, then I will eventually be judged by my own works. And that's bad news because the Bible says that all have sinned and fallen short of the glory of God. What happens at the end of this final judgment? You know, as these books are opened, they're opened and there's transparent walls. Everything's transparent in the New Jerusalem and everybody can see their own role in this fight between good and evil. And everybody can see what they have done to either accept Jesus and share him or to reject him and pull others away. Everything is transparent at the end of time. And at the end, every human being who has ever lived will fall on their knees. Isaiah 45, 23, I have sworn by myself, the word has gone out of my mouth in righteousness, and shall not return, that unto me every knee shall bow, and every tongue shall swear. That includes the devil and the fallen angels as well. Every knee will bow and say, God is fair, God is just. We are getting what we deserve. You know, you're either going to bow before God in this life or you'll bow later. I hope you bow in this life. Hope you bow now. And then the full end is made, the full end of sin. Revelation 20, verses 9 and 10, and fire came down from God out of heaven and devoured them. And the devil that deceived them was cast into the lake of fire and brimstone, where the beast and the false prophet are, and shall be tormented day and night forever and ever. And death and hell were cast into the lake of fire. This is the second death. If you die on this earth, the Bible calls that the first death. You have a promise of a resurrection. In fact, you will be. You want to be part of the first resurrection and be in heaven. But even if you're not part of that one, you will be raised again at the second resurrection, the one you don't want to be part of. But now comes the end of all. God is going to make an end of sin, and this is the second death. And those that suffer the fate of Satan and his angels, there is no resurrection. This is it. Verse 15 of Revelation 20 says, whosoever was not found written in the book of life was cast into the lake of fire. And we need to spend just a moment on the topic of hell, because there's been a lot of confusion And quite honestly, many people have turned their backs on God because of mistaken ideas about what hell is. So we need to look at this. What about this lake of fire? What about hell? What does the Bible say about this? First of all, Jesus said in Matthew 25:41, the everlasting fire is prepared for who? The devil and his angels. Hell has never been planned for any human being. And that's good news. That means God's purpose and his plan for every human being has always been redemption and salvation. Jesus died for everybody, didn't he? And this experience at the very, very end of the 1,000 years, this lake of fire was never planned for any human being. It was planned for the devil and his angels. And if I participate in it or anybody else does, it's because of my own choice. Not because of any failure on the part of God to do everything that he can to make sure I'm in heaven. What is planned for us? Well, everlasting life. Jesus went on in Matthew 25:34. The king shall say unto them on his right hand, come, ye blessed of my Father, inherit the kingdom prepared for you from the foundation of the world. That's been God's plan for you since creation, living with him forever. So it's our choice. And let's ask a couple questions now about hell. At the end of the millennium, resurrection of the wicked, the devil and the wicked surround the New Jerusalem. There's that final judgment where everything is made transparent, the books are opened, God is declared just, every knee bows. In spite of that, you know, if you haven't bowed now, you still won't in heart bow before him. Those that bow then, it's an overwhelming sense of the justice of God, not because there's a conversion of heart.
0: Friends, the Bible says very clearly that every knee will bow before Jesus Christ. Isaiah 45:23, I have sworn by myself, the word is gone out of my mouth in righteousness and shall not return, that unto me every knee shall bow, every tongue shall swear. The choice is simply this, will I kneel before Jesus now in this life and accept him as my Savior? Will I choose to serve him because I love him and trust his character? Or will I wait until the end of this millennium, the end of this 1,000 years, when everybody will kneel, even those that have never chosen to serve him, who have never learned to love him? Here is my promise to you, and it's based on my own experience. If you make that decision today, you will never regret it. Jesus will never let you down. This has been Pictures of the End. Thank you for joining us, and please listen again next time.
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Welcome into Radio 74 International. Welcome to our listeners in Denver, KPLS, AM and FM, and the translator there where's the translator? Boulder, 92.9. And a special hello to the young man who is in prison over there, who his mother's been contacting us here. And we just want to say thank you for listening. Hope it's going well for you and that you'll be out, I'll be free again. Jesus said if the Lord Jesus makes you free, you'll be free indeed. So we're just hoping that'll work out. Thank you for listening. And many other people around the country, a lot of prisoners. We have a listener in Marietta, Florida, who is also in prison. And a special greeting to you today, too, as well. And other people, whether you're inside or outside, you can be outside and just as incarcerated as if you're inside. Incarcerated to the thoughts of our minds and problems and trials and maybe a job, bosses, things like that, family problems and so on. Anyway, welcome in here. I'm Ron. Just Ron, R-O-N, Myers, M-Y-E-R-S. Just call me Ron. Not Mr. Myers. That was my dad. He's long gone. So thank you for the time we spend here together each day. Sometimes Dr. Esther will float by. She is the in-house physician here at the station and does the program Journey to a Full Life, which you hear a couple of times a day on this fine local radio station. Again, thank you. And a special greeting to our listeners, of course, at the newest station in the network, and that's WDSJ. We're determined to serve Jesus at Ottawa and College Dale in Tennessee near Chattanooga. We're really hoping that, we're trusting God to quickly send the funds to pay off the acquisition of this little station, because once that's paid for, then we can move on to the next one, and that's a station that covers very much of the downtown area of Chattanooga. So between these two, we'll cover probably three-fourths of the population of Chattanooga when it's all said and done here. So thank you for your help with this. Altogether, we need about $70,000 to do it all. And if you can help a little bit or a lot, what a wonderful legacy you could give to this area. These are not stations that we rent. These are stations that we will own. Not the network. Now, listen. These are low-power FM stations, so we, as Radio 74, cannot actually own them. But we can foster the projects, and it's set up in such a way that they'll actually be locally owned, individuals of confidence, who will be the official owners there. We're working on those boards of directors right now, and at some point in time, we'll announce the names of the people who will be locally responsible. Maybe one of them is you. Let us know. Phone number is 855-711-7474. 855-711-7474. Extension 2 for the studio. Thank you so much. At donations, same number, 855-711-7474. 74 extension 1. Just ring up and Debbie will take your call. Your donations and anything involving the mundane material side, that's Debbie over at extension 1. If it's studio and programming, that's extension 2. If it's engineering, then that's extension 3. That actually rings through here, but we might then split you off to other engineers around the country. We wish we had more in some areas. Some places we don't have an engineer at all. Like, for example, in Nebraska, we've got several stations in Nebraska, and we have nobody, no engineer that we can call on when things break down. And I understand that our station at Crete, Nebraska, is off the air. A beautiful little town, a college town, about 20 miles from Lincoln, Nebraska. It doesn't cover Lincoln yet, but we've got a plan to eventually get into Lincoln. And but then we have stations at Aurora, out at Shelton, and then several out on the west side of the state. There are three stations on the western side of the state as well. So thank you again for listening and for your financial support to keep the station running. Of course, at night,
If you were in those Western states, West Central, suppose you're in the middle of, let's say, Eastern Montana at night. Tune on to 1510 AM, 1510, and you'll hear KPLS. Only during the dark hours, as we go into winter, that means you'll have lots of hours of potential listening. You may not pick it up so well in your house because it's on AM with all the computers on all the time. This creates what they call hash. It's a really buzzy noise or a shh sound like that that can block out radio waves, and particularly on AM, amplitude modulation. So you might have to move your radio away from the computers and out by a window or something to pick it up. But you'll find good listening there, at least at night. Can't say day and night. Around the Denver area, of course, there's 3-4 million people that can pick up this signal during the daytime. And lots of people are. I can't say all 3 million are. Wish they did. But we're working on that. Just praying that Lord Jesus will send people to this spot on the dial, 1510 AM, and that they'll hear the authentic gospel of the kingdom, authentic as it's really in the Bible, and that soon they'll understand how easy it is to be a Christian, that Jesus paid it all, and how to be ready for his soon second coming. There's a lot of false teaching out there, ladies and gentlemen, about just how Jesus is going to come. And most stations are teaching it wrong. I'm really sad about this. There's a lot of Christian radio in America, but most of it teaches the nature of the second coming inaccurately. It goes back to the Schofield Bible Notes, which came into widespread use over 100 years ago. And people they read those and got a mindset, a structure, so that when they read certain Bible texts automatically, like Pav's Law of Dog, they automatically think, well, that's what it means. But when you actually read the scripture and put the verses together, you get a very different idea on how Jesus is going to come back. Should we go into that for just a few minutes? It's really, really important. And I repeat this often, because as people tune into the radio, maybe for the first time, they might not have heard this before. They've heard of a thing called the rapture. The rapture. Now, I believe in a rapture, but that word, of course, is not in the Bible. Of course, the word Trinity is not in the Bible either. I believe in the triune God. I don't believe in Trinity as it's commonly taught by Roman Catholics, and many Protestants have maybe an odd idea how the Trinity is. But definitely I believe in the Father, Son, and Holy Spirit, three separate persons, not three gods, three persons. But that's another story for another day. Now we're talking about the second coming, this idea of a rapture. There is this prevailing thought, and it's been around for, over 100 years, that at some point in time, before Jesus really comes, there's going to be this rapture. And all of a sudden, you're going to look around and people are just missing. They've disappeared. They've been sort of sucked up like a divine vacuum cleaner. They've flown off into space and they're gone. Gone to heaven, supposedly. That's what the theory says. And there they are. They've gone. Now, why they go to heaven before the second coming, I have no idea. How in the world you get that, how you can wring that out of the scriptures that talk specifically about the second coming, I don't understand it. And I've been trying to figure it out for 50 years now. Maybe you can help me with that, but I don't get it. There is some verses that sort of talk about that, give a hint to that idea, but they don't really nail it down as I expect the scripture to do. Bible's clear. When you take, just read it plainly for what it says, and then connect it with all the scripture that's available about a particular point. And that's easier to do nowadays with computers. You can Google up a word and get all the texts about a given word or phrase. And a lot of these things you can figure out for yourself. And let me tell you, you're not going to come up with this idea of a secret snatching away, a rapture. Ladies and gentlemen, it's not going to happen that way. Let me tell you how it's going to happen.
When Jesus comes, it is a single event. It is a culminating event in all history. That's the moment when we're going to look up and we're going to see this little cloud. It's going to get bigger and bigger and bigger. Doesn't matter where you are on the earth, because as the earth turns, we're all going to see it. It's going to get bigger and bigger, brighter and brighter. And that cloud is a cloud of angels, not a few thousand of them, not a few million, but no doubt billions of angels. All of the hosts of heaven are coming with Jesus in the second coming. Now, you can be sure for everything that God has that's right, you're going to have Satan coming up with a fabulous fake. And one of his great fakes is going to be to try to pretend that he is Jesus and fake the second coming. Now, if he's going to do that, he's going to have to do that before the real Jesus comes, right? I mean, after Jesus comes, it's too late. Because when Jesus comes, everything is going to end. When Jesus really returns, you're going to have, first of all, look at 1 Thessalonians 4, 16 through 18. It says very clearly that the dead in Christ rise first. The dead in Christ, not the dead who are not in Christ. In other words, the saved, they will be raised. That's the resurrection. In other words, all the righteous people who've ever lived down through history who are going to be saved, that are saved, written in the book of life, they will rise from the dead. Doesn't matter how far away they might have been cremated and the powder is just all over the place. Maybe it doesn't even exist. God knows how to put those people back together again, and he will raise them to life. And then we who are remain, those of us who are alive when Jesus comes, I hope to be one of them, hope so anyway, don't you? We will rise together, key word, to meet the Lord in the air. In other words, that's when this rapture takes place. We all meet the Lord in the air together, and so shall we be with the Lord, ever be with the Lord. Comfort one another with these words, says the scripture. Isn't that clear? The Bible's perfectly clear about that. It's a single event. And as far as the wicked are concerned, there's two groups. There's the living and the dead. People who have been lost, have chosen not to follow God, and are lost and are dead, they remain dead at the second coming. And the living wicked, those people who have chosen not to be obedient, not to serve Jesus, they die at that point. There's a scripture that says that the very brightness of God causes them death. Very brightness. They will just call for the rocks and mountains

if we can get it, we're going to edit out that little phrase, if you get there before I do. Hey, listen, nobody gets there before anybody else. With the only exception of a few people that have been translated. We know who they are. There's three at least. I see, who are they? There's Enoch, walked with God. There was Moses, who died, resurrected, went to heaven. And then the other was the third one, Elijah. Yeah, those three. And a small group of people who were resurrected when Jesus was resurrected. And obviously they didn't die again. They probably are in heaven. Very small number of people are actually there in advance. But for the most part, the general rule of thumb is nobody goes to heaven before anybody else. That means when you die, you don't go anywhere. You remain unconscious. Jesus called death sleep. And you stay asleep until the resurrection. That only makes sense, doesn't it? I mean, if you're going to make the Bible coherent and all the texts match, you've got to put this all together. Because when we talk about the second coming, we're also talking about what happens to a person in death. And that's exactly what happens. You die, you're unconscious until the resurrection. Now, go to heaven for 1,000 years. Revelation, towards the end, the last couple of chapters, talks about this final event when Jesus returns with the holy city, with all the righteous. The wicked at that point are resurrected. Satan has a heyday. Wow, all my followers are here again. And that'll probably, unfortunately, be the vast majority of the people who've ever lived on this planet. He gets the lion's share, unfortunately, because people just will not believe. They won't trust Jesus. And so then there's the final judgment. The final judgment. This is a judging. Judging is going on all the time, but now in particular, where all the cases of everybody throughout history are being judged. And we get to decide if I want to be saved or lost. We've got the best lawyer in the universe, Jesus, who also happens to serve as the judge in the jury. Absolute rigged court in our behalf. Jesus is looking for ways to save every one of us if we just give him a chance and say, Lord, be merciful to me, a sinner. He does. He will. He'll make certain that you're there. If you want to be there, he'll help you. Overcoming problems and things in your life, don't worry about that. Just keep trusting Jesus. He'll give you the strength and the victory over every besetting sin. Not to say that you... I mean, a lot of people are going to be in heaven who have not gotten the victory over everything in this life. I understand that. But certainly that final group that are alive when Jesus comes, who are sealed while they're alive, they will no doubt have gotten over every sin, because after probation closes, there's another interesting point about the run-up to the second coming. There's a point in time after which it's no longer possible to be saved. No longer possible to change your mind. That we call the closing of probation. We're living in probation right now. A probationary period. We're all guilty of death. We have the opportunity to be redeemed and to claim the blood of Jesus Christ, who died in our place. But if we daddle along and decide we're just going to, well, maybe tomorrow, maybe the next day, maybe just before I die, then I'll give my heart to Christ and I'll kind of slip on through, but right now I'm having too much fun sinning. A lot of people think that way. But no, there's going to come a time prior to Jesus' return, and we won't even know it. There's not going to be some megaphone in heaven say, now, probation is closed. We won't know that specifically, but it will happen. And it may happen a little bit sequentially. There's some reason to believe that perhaps some people, once they're sealed, not everybody at the same time, or marked, mark of the beast, you've heard of that, that's for another day. Those people who are sealed, they, at that point in time, do not sin anymore. And they go on through this great time of trouble, such as the world has never seen. It probably a fairly short period of time, I sure hope so. Because if not so, I mean, the Lord will interrupt that and shorten it, because otherwise no flesh would survive, says the scripture. And then we see Jesus coming in those clouds of heaven. Well, after the final judgment of the wicked, that's when they try to rise up and

capture the holy city out of the impetus of Satan himself. And that's that point where God rains down fire from heaven, I'm certain with tears in his eyes, and consumes them all. They burn up. Everlasting hellfire means the punishment is everlasting. That doesn't mean people are going to be writhing in the pains of being scorched artificially by a torturous God for all eternity. I don't believe that. I don't see that in Scripture. That's not a loving God who would torture people forever and ever and ever. That everlasting, that eternal fire it's talking about, it burns until it burns out. And then it's over. And it's over. So that's the good news for you. If you want to be lost, you'll burn for a while. You'll hurt. But then not for eternity. You'll go unconscious and remain as if you never were for all eternity. That's God's way. What a God of justice and love and goodness. But we don't have to be there. I want to be on the inside of the holy city looking out, not on the outside looking in at that point. I want to be in that magnificent city, which some people have tried to do the calculations on the measurements of the holy city. It's a huge city. It's something like 375 miles on a side. It's square, okay? Can you imagine a city that's 375 miles on each side and apparently equally high as it is wide? 375 miles up in the sky. That's it. You talk about skyscrapers. That is a whale of a city. That's the holy city. That will be, we'll have our city homes. That's where we'll go to worship Jesus on the Sabbath. Isaiah, the last few verses, talk about at every new moon, at every Sabbath, every weekly Sabbath, we'll come to worship Jesus. But we'll have, no doubt, our country homes as well, a place that will be ours, our own little piece of land. We can grow our food and not like now with thorns and thistles and things to hinder it. It's going to be an amazing place. Unthinkable joy and beauty. No more suffering, sickness, or death. Who would want to miss that? Oh, man. Not me. I want to be there with all my heart. And I hope you do, too. How do you get there? Simply say, Jesus, be merciful to me, a sinner. We're all sinners. I am probably of the worst sort because I knew better when I sinned, and perhaps you did too, but God has got a place prepared for you. When he died on Calvary, every person on the planet had a place prepared by Jesus, I believe with their name on the door, their new name, and that is yours, unless you decide not to. Why would anybody want to pass up the greatest deal in all history? A few short years of pleasure and fun-loving sin and eventual sickness and death here in exchange for all eternity, something that will never end. That's eternity in that sense, because we'll have everlasting life. We'll be able to eat of the tree of life and live forever, able to travel out through space. Our glorified bodies will have that ability. Sounds like a fairy tale, doesn't it? But it's not. This is what's written in Scripture by the authentic prophets of God. Jesus himself alluded to much of this. If I'm a Christian today, it's because I love Jesus, but I also love life, and I want to live it with him forever. He loves us. He loves each one of us. He wants you to be there. He's looking forward to that time when there will be no more separation of any kind. We won't have to pray to Jesus, to God anymore. We'll be able to talk with him face to face. Sin gone. That communications rupture that happened with Adam and Eve in the Garden of Eden, that'll be over. We'll be able to talk with God, the Father, Son, and I believe even the Holy Spirit. Heavenly Father, thank you for this short glimpse of heaven, of how wonderful it's going to be. Thank you for coming up with a tremendous plan of salvation, thanks to what Jesus did on Calvary 2,000 years ago, for you just a couple of days, seconds of time. Thank you that you're coming very soon. And I pray for each listener that we'll be ready to meet you. Help us to simply give our lives to you. And we thank you, Father, for hearing and answering in Jesus' wonderful name. Amen. Contact us here at the radio station. You can write Radio 74 International,
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1: Hello, friends. How about an amazing fact? In 1986, the Italian runner Gianni Poli won the New York Marathon in 2 hours and 11 minutes. In 2003, Mark Yatik of Kenya triumphed at the Los Angeles Marathon in a time of 2 hours and 10 minutes. But doubtless, the most admired runner of those two marathons actually finished last, and in the slowest time ever recorded. In 1986, Bob Wieland finished the New York Marathon in about 98 hours. He crossed the finish line of the Los Angeles Marathon in a little more than 173 hours. Now, before you write of Bob Wieland's marathons as a complete failure, you need to know that he competed in both events using only his arms and torso. For you see, Bob has no legs. In 1969, while trying to rescue a fallen buddy in Vietnam, he stepped onto a landmine and suffered massive leg injuries. While in hospital, he sent this short note to his parents. He wrote, "Dear Mom and Dad, I'm in the hospital. Everything is going to be okay. The people here are taking good care of me. Love, Bob." And then he added, "P.S., I think I lost my legs." And so he did. After what was left of his legs were amputated, instead of giving up, he set out on a mission to walk across America on his hands. It took him 3 years, 8 months, and 6 days to go from coast to coast using only his arms and torso. But that was only the beginning. Twice he made a 6,200-mile round-trip bike ride across America. He's the only double amputee ever to complete the Ironman Triathlon of Kona, Hawaii, without a wheelchair. He swam 2.4 miles and then biked 112 miles and finished up with a 26.2-mile marathon using only his arms. Bob Wieland is also the recipient of 4 world records, including a 570-pound bench press award. It is no wonder that he was nicknamed Mr. Inspiration. The NFL Players Association awarded him the title the most courageous man in America, and People's Magazine dubbed him one of the 6 most amazing Americans. After completing the Los Angeles Marathon at the age of 57, Bob told the Associated Press, "It was done by the grace of God." He then summed up his amazing endurance by saying, "I do it one step at a time." Friends, did you know that the Bible says that Christians in the last days will also need to have amazing endurance? Stay tuned for more as Amazing Facts brings you this edition of Bible Answers Live.
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1: Hello, friends. Welcome back. This is Bible Answers Live. Pastor Doug Batchelor is out this evening. My name is Jean Ross, and filling in is Pastor Carlos Munoz, and he is going to be helping answer Bible questions as well as work the phone. Welcome, Carlos.
2: Maranatha, Pastor. How are you doing?
1: Hey, we're glad you're here.
2: Amen. It's always fun to be here.
1: Before we get to our program, why don't you start with a word of prayer?
2: Sure. Father, thank you again for this opportunity to come together and spend time in your word. Answering Bible questions. We know that the wisdom comes from you. And so we just ask that your spirit guide us to lead us so that we can give the answers that people are searching for based on your word. And so thank you, Father, for this opportunity. We ask this in Jesus' name. Amen.
1: Amen. Well, Pastor Carlos, we opened the program talking about Bob Wieland. I hadn't heard about this gentleman before, but you can actually research him. You can Google him, and they've got some pictures. And without a doubt, you can see he's very strong in his arms and his chest, his upper body. But, you know, he could have given up after such a terrible tragedy of losing his legs and just think, well, you know, I'm just going to take it easy. But no, he had incredible endurance, persistence. He wanted to make a difference. He wanted to inspire other people that despite difficulties or physical challenges, they can overcome if they persist. And so he became known as Mr. Encouragement and Inspiration, and he was well known for his endurance. You know, I read this fact, I was thinking about a verse in the Bible. It's actually the words of Jesus, and it's talking about our time. You read in Matthew chapter 24, verse 11, Jesus said, "And many false prophets will rise up and deceive many. And because lawlessness will abound, the love of many will grow cold. But," here's the point, "he that endures to the end, the same shall be saved." And Jesus says at the end, you're going to need endurance. Christians are going to have to endurance. Now, Carlos, we're not talking about physical endurance, although I'm sure it's good to have physical endurance. But what Jesus is talking about here more than anything else is spiritual endurance.
2: Amen.
1: Spiritual endurance to seek and know the truth, because there's going to be many false prophets that will arise in the last days. Their goal is to deceive. And then you read in Revelation chapter 14, verse 12, about a group of people. It says, "Here is the patience or the endurance of the saints. Here are those who keep the commandments of God, and they have the faith of Jesus." They also have the testimony of Jesus. You read in Revelation 12, 17. So God's people in the last days, not only known for being obedient in keeping his commandments, but they also have the faith of Jesus. Not just faith in Jesus, but actually verse 12, Revelation 14, 12 says the faith of Jesus. They need to have endurance. They need to have perseverance. Well, how can we have that kind of faith, that endurance that the Bible speaks of? You know, we do have a book that we'll be happy to send out to anyone who calls and asks. It's entitled Assurance, Justification Made Simple. How do we nurture that faith? The Bible says faith comes by hearing, hearing by the word of God. And one of the great assurances that we have in Scripture is that God loves us, God forgives us, and that God gives us grace and strength. And as we trust in him, our faith can grow. And that is going to be a free offer. We're going to be happy to send that to anyone who calls and asks, anyone in North America. And the number to call if you'd like to receive that book written by Pastor Doug called Assurance, Justification Made Simple, the number is 800-835-6747. And again, just ask for the book. It's called Assurance, Justification Made Simple. And if you have a Bible question, our phone lines are open. This is a good chance if you have your question to get on the air this evening. The number is 800-463-7297. That is our toll-free phone line here to the studio. We'd also like to greet our friends who are joining us not only on the radio but also on Facebook. We know there are many people not only in North America, Carlos, but Central America and around the world that tune in, because we get people calling us from Australia and even Africa. So we'd like to greet our friends who are joining us online. Again, our phone lines are open. This is a good time for you to pick up your phone and give us a call. Well, Pastor Carlos, who is our first caller for this evening?
2: We have Chris from Florida. Chris, good evening. You're on the air.
3: Yes. Thank you, Pastor.
1: Yes. Welcome, Chris.
3: Thank you for taking my call. I have a very basic, maybe childish sounding question, but how do I know that I am a chosen one before foundation of the world, like Paul says in one of his letters?
1: Okay, how do we know if we're a chosen one?
3: Yeah.
1: Well, the Bible makes it clear that those who are chosen are the ones who choose Christ. If you are Christ, then you are Abraham's seed, heirs according to the promises. It's not an arbitrary choice that God makes as to who's going to be saved and who's going to be lost, but God desires everyone to be saved. The Bible says God is not willing that any should perish, but that all should come to repentance. Jesus said in that famous verse, John 3:16, whoever believes in me shall not perish but have everlasting life. So the gospel invitation is for everyone. It is to everyone. Revelation chapter 14, you read about the everlasting gospel going to every nation, kindred, tongue, and people. Those who respond to the gospel, those who receive Jesus as their personal Savior, they are the ones who are chosen. They are chosen for eternal life. So we make a decision. God responds to that decision, and he chooses us. That doesn't mean that we can never change our mind. God does not force anyone to be saved. But if we choose him, he chooses us. And, you know, we have that assurance, that hope. Now, we are chosen from the foundation of the world, meaning that through Christ, those who respond to the gospel, a provision has been made so that they can be saved. A sacrifice has been provided, and that sacrifice is Jesus. Does that help, Chris?
3: Yes, sir. But there is another, there are other things that we have to comply with, like obedience, correct?
1: Well, it begins with faith. You know, the first thing we do is we come to Jesus just the way that we are. We confess our sins. We ask Him to forgive us. We receive Him as our personal Savior. That's where it begins. If we ask and believe, we have confidence to know that God hears, He answers, He will cleanse us from sin. But then we need to every day commit ourselves to Him. The Apostle Paul says, I die daily, meaning that we need to surrender self every day to Christ. And just as surely as we do that, trusting in Him, He will work a work within us, Pastor Carlos, that we cannot do for ourselves.
2: Amen.
1: And that's the power of the gospel, right?
2: Amen.
1: And that's good news. So our work is to choose Him, to surrender to Him, and ask Him to do a work that only He can do. You know, Chris, we have a book. It's called Three Steps to Heaven. And it talks about what can we do in order to enter into this saving relationship with Christ. And of course, we'll be happy to send this to you or anyone that calls and asks. It's such an important question. What do I have to do to be saved? You know, Carlos, that was a question that was asked even back in Bible times. Mm-hmm. They asked the apostles, men and brethren, what shall we do to be saved? And the answer was repent and be baptized. We'll be happy to send this book to anyone who calls and asks. It's called Three Steps to Heaven. And the number to call for that is 800-835-6747, and we'll send it to you. If you're outside of North America, you can read the book by simply going to the Amazing Facts website, just amazingfacts.org. And if you have a Bible question, one more time, the number here is 800-463-7297 with your Bible question.
2: All right. Next question. We have Lynette from Angel Camp, California. Good evening, Lynette. You are on the air.
4: Good evening. How are you?
2: We are blessed.
1: Doing well. Thank you.
4: Good. My question concerns in the account of 1 Samuel chapter 28, verses 3 through 20, is the account of when Samuel had died. Saul was about to confront the Philistines, and he was afraid. So he consulted a medium who summoned a spirit, and it appeared in the form of Samuel, who gave kind of a prediction that Samuel would not survive this battle, which ended up to be true. Now, we know it wasn't Samuel. What? Who? I mean, it's confusing to me a little bit.
1: Mm-hmm. So you're wondering, how did this the spirit that was not Samuel, so the only other would be an evil spirit,
4: right?
1: How did an evil spirit know that Saul was going to be killed in battle the next day? Okay. Well, first of all, the devil knew, and these evil spirits knew, that at this point Saul had hardened his heart. He had rejected God. So the protection that God had typically given to those who trust in Him had been withdrawn or removed. And if you're not protected by God, then you are vulnerable to the devil and the devil's attacks. So I think the devil knew very well that Saul had sort of passed the point of no return. He had rebelled against God. He had hardened his heart. The Spirit of God, the protection of God had been withdrawn from Saul. And in essence, he was really at the whim of these evil spirits, at the whim of the devil. And the devil knew what he was going to do to Saul. So, yeah, that's why if Saul had remained faithful to God, the devil couldn't have done anything to Saul. God would have protected him.
4: Yeah, so you think that the devil actually caused the death of Saul. He didn't make the prediction that it was going to happen in battle. He actually caused the death.
1: He had something to do with it, without a doubt, yes.
4: Okay. That makes a little more sense.
1: Yep, and that's exactly what happened to him. Mm-hmm.
4: Okay. Well, thank you very much. I appreciate it.
1: All right. Thanks for your call.
2: All right. Next, we have Noah from Rock Falls, Illinois. Noah, good evening. You are on the air.
5: Good evening, Pastor Ross, and good evening, Carlos.
1: Good evening. And your question tonight?
5: My question is, I'm trying to witness to one of my neighbors, and they asked me to go to a bar with them. And I didn't feel comfortable. Would it be okay for a Christian to go to a bar to witness to somebody?
1: Okay. You know, first of all, I think the best witness that a Christian can be is not to be in a bar. I mean, you might even want to say to the person, you know, I'd like to visit with you and share with you these things, but, you know, I'm not comfortable going to a bar because I don't think that's a best witness that I could be. Now, there are situations, perhaps, where somebody needs to go into a bar and maybe help bring somebody out who is in need. But to set up a Bible study in a bar probably is not the right place. You could think of a lot better places to set up a Bible study where you can visit with someone. The environment there in a bar, the music, the noise,
2: the smoking,
1: the alcohol. It just seems that whatever good you're trying to do in witnessing, you have so many things opposed to that. There are so many distractions that it would probably be better to find a different place where you can sit down and visit with this person.
5: All right. Thank you.
1: All right. Thanks, Noah.
2: And they're not in a bar all day long, so.
1: Yeah, you know, you can find a different place. Meet with them somewhere else.
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1: All right, who else do we have?
2: All right, next we have Rose from Bullhead City, Arizona. Good evening, Rose. You're on the air.
6: Hi. Say, I have a question about planting a seed in an obstinate non-believer who actually believes in evolution and science. I'm having trouble just getting him to listen, so I just want to know what seed can I plant that maybe the next person might continue on with.
1: Sure. You know, I think one of the first things we can do is by our example, by our faith, by our life, we can demonstrate that we do have confidence. We can trust the Lord. We know how the story ends. There's a lot of people in the world today who are concerned, who are worried. The Bible says in the last days, people's hearts will be failing them because of fear, seeing the things that are happening and coming upon the world. But the believer can have faith and confidence and trust in God. So if we trust in the Lord and there is a peace and a joy that we have in our hearts, that'll be a telling influence on others. Your second part of the question is, well, if this person, you know, is a believer in, let's say, for example, evolution, he doesn't believe in God, you can ask certain questions to kind of get him to think a little bit. And I know Pastor Carlos is here, and probably the catalyst, Carlos, in your search for truth had to do somewhat with studying science, and you began to wonder, raise more questions than answers.
2: Yeah, I was blown away with the detail, with the complexity, with the holistic aspect of how everything is connected. And nothing is random. Everything has a purpose, and that's completely opposite to what evolution teaches. They teach that there's no order, there's no reason behind it. And the reason is because they're trying to deny God, because it would be easier to say that there is a purpose behind it, but then there's somebody behind the purpose. So yeah, it's really prayer is the key with how to deal with somebody that believes in evolution, because there might be other reasons why they believe in evolution besides the core science. And so
1: one of the things, as you say, Pastor Carlos, you might want to ask some key questions to kind of get them thinking, something related to, you know, isn't it amazing how everything is interdependent? How could something have evolved when, in order for it to have life, all of these different pieces have to be in place?
2: Even yesterday I was thinking, how is it that every species on the earth has a male and female, right? Is that just coincidence that every single species came up with the same equation? I mean, it doesn't make sense, right?
1: You're right. Absolutely.
2: It shows that there is logic behind it.
6: Right.
1: There's a design. So, you know, those are some of the things you can bring up, Rose, and try and plant some seeds. But probably the greatest is through your witness, through your faith, through the peace that God puts in your heart, and then planting those little seeds and praying for the person, praying that the Lord would lead and guide in their life. So keep up the good work, and we'll be praying for you.
2: And we have a free book on a library too on that. I was just looking it up. It's Amazing Wonders of Creation.
1: Oh, we do. That's right. I'm looking at it right here. Rose, we have a book. It's called, we haven't really offered this very often, but we'll be happy to send it to you. It's called Amazing Wonders of Creation. It talks about some of these things in nature that prove intelligent design. And if you'd like to receive that, the number to call is 800-835-6747. And again, you can just ask for the book. It's called Amazing Wonders of Creation. You might want to read that, give it to your friend, and say, take a look at this. See what you think. And maybe that'll get the person thinking.
2: Amen.
1: Thanks for your call. Who do we have next?
2: Next, we have Diane. She's calling from British Columbia, Canada. Good evening, Diane. You're on the air.
7: Hey, good evening, gentlemen. How are you?
1: Doing well. Blessed. Thank you.
7: Good, good. So my question is regarding Daniel 9, when it's talking about the 70 weeks. In verse 25, it talks about, towards the end of 25, it talks about how it'll be built again and the walls thereof, so the street and the walls. And then in 26, it says that the end will come with a flood. And I'm just wondering what those things are talking about.
1: Okay, very good. Good question. The question that's been asked in Daniel, actually near the end of chapter 8, and then it's followed through here in Daniel, the two issues that's been addressed is what's going to happen to Jerusalem. Remember, Daniel at the time was a captive in Babylon when he received the vision. So the question was, what's going to happen to Jerusalem? The city at the time was still in ruins. The temple was destroyed. But according to the prophecies, they knew that they would go back and they'd rebuild the temple in Jerusalem. But what would be the ultimate result for Jerusalem? The second part has to do with the Messiah. When will the Messiah come? What will his work be? So in verse 25, the angel is now giving some very important keys to help understand when the Messiah would come and what would ultimately happen to Jerusalem, the literal city of Jerusalem. So in verse 25, know therefore and understand that from the going forth of the command to restore and rebuild Jerusalem, now the Jews were captives in Babylon, the decree was given in 457 BC. 457 BC, the decree was given, there were actually three decrees, the third one by Artaxerxes, allowed the Jews to go back and rebuild not only the temple, but also the city and rebuild the walls. So that's the starting point of the time prophecy, 457 BC. And to say, from that going forth to restore and rebuild Jerusalem unto Messiah the Prince, that's the anointing of the Prince, there will be 7 weeks and 62 weeks, so a total of 69 weeks. One prophetic day is equal to one literal year. So if you do the math, it works out to 27 AD when the Messiah would be anointed. That was at the baptism of Jesus when he was anointed with the Holy Spirit when he started his public ministry. And then it goes on to talk about the city. It says the street will be built again and the wall even in troublesome times. That's exactly what happened when the Jews went back and they started to rebuild Jerusalem and the walls. They had opposition from the Samaritans and from others that hindered the work, but finally the work was done. Then verse 26 goes back to talk about the Messiah, and it says after 62 weeks, so it's after 27 AD, sometime after 27 AD, Messiah will be cut off, but not for himself. It's talking about the crucifixion of Jesus. Then it goes on to say, the last part of verse 26, and the people of the prince who is to come shall destroy the city and the sanctuary, the end shall be with a flood. The people of the prince there is the Romans that came and destroyed Jerusalem in 70 AD. And that prophecy met an amazing fulfillment where it says, the city and the sanctuary shall be destroyed with a flood. Now, when it's talking about a flood, it's talking about a flood of people, but it's also talking about a massive slaughter of life. The historian Josephus describes the overthrow of Jerusalem, and it says the blood flowed down the temple stairs like water. So it was a terrible destruction of life. In the last part of verse 26, it says, till the end, war and desolations is determined. So that would ultimately happened to Jerusalem, and it met its fulfillment in 70 AD. So those are the two main focuses of this vision. The interpretation is the Messiah, the Prince, and what happens to Jerusalem.
7: All right. Thank you very much. Appreciate it.
1: All right. Thanks for your call, Diane.
2: Next, we have Robert from College Place, Washington. Good evening, Robert. You're on the air.
8: Evening, Carlos. Evening, Pastor Ross.
1: Hi there.
8: I was just reading on Amazing Facts that I guess you're on Up TV now, which is really, really cool.
1: Yeah, we're always looking for new outlets to utilize for our program. So, yes, we're always expanding that.
8: Yeah, I sent in a donation today to help with that.
1: We appreciate that. That's what helps us keep these programs on the air.
2: Thank you.
1: And your question tonight, Robert.
8: It's Job 27, verse 3. I know about the spirit being the breath. But that verse kind of puzzles me, or whatever you want to call it, where it talks about the Spirit of God being in my nostrils. It just seems or sounds kind of weird. I mean,
1: yeah. Does the Holy Spirit live in our nose? No. That's not what it's saying. Remember, Job is writing in prophetic prose, and we have many examples of this. A number of the Psalms are also written in these types of prose. You've got Ecclesiastes, which is also written in prose. And really, it's referring to God being the source of life. God is the one that gives us our breath. Now, when it's talking about the breath here, it's not just talking about us breathing in and out, although we know that's important for life. But there is that spark of life, that essence of life that only comes from God. God is the one that gives life. The devil cannot create life. It comes from God. And that is described here as this breath or the spirit. The word is used interchangeably here in the Old Testament. So the breath that we breathe in and out is a symbol of that spark of life, that essence of life that God gives. So again, it's just written in poetic language that you find here in Job 27, verse 3.
8: If a person dies, then, and the Spirit of God is taken, well, I mean, it goes back to God, the Spirit or the breath goes back to God, and since God is eternal, that doesn't mean that the Spirit, that our breath is eternal, though, right?
1: Well, when it's talking about the Spirit of God or the Spirit of life that God has, that He gives to all living things, it's not our intelligent being. It doesn't have understanding. It doesn't have character. It doesn't have personality. It's just that spark of life. And not only do we have life, but all living things share that life. You got animals that have life and plants that have life. And all of the life that we see in the world around us comes from God. God is the one that provides or brings that life. So when a person dies, that breath of life or that spirit of life returns to God, but it doesn't mean that our conscious being or our soul goes up to heaven or returns to God. It's just talking about that essence of life, that power, that spark of life.
8: Okay.
2: Yeah. I was going to read Genesis chapter 7, verse 22. It says, "All in whose nostrils was the breath of the spirit of life, all that was on the dry land died." It's talking about all created beings in that context of the flood.
1: So it's not only people there, it's talking about animals as well. Anything that receives its life from God, and it's talking about the judgment that comes at the time of the flood. And of course, we know that the flood is a type of a judgment that comes at the end of time. And again, God is going to purify the earth, not with water, but the Bible tells us it's going to be with fire at the very end. But then He creates a new heavens and a new earth wherein dwells righteousness. Of course, that is the great hope of the Christian, and that is what we are looking at. You know, Pastor Carlos, I'm looking at the clock. We're coming up on our half-hour break, so the program's not over by any means. We're just going to get a drink of water and catch our breath here. If you have a Bible question, the phone lines are open, 800-463-7297. That'll bring you here to the studio. And in just a few moments, we'll be back to take more Bible Answers Live. We'll speak with you in just a moment.
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1: Hello, friends. Welcome back. This is Bible Answers Live. My name is John Ross, and joining me is Pastor Carlos Munoz. Pastor Doug is out this evening, but as you can tell, this is a live, interactive, international Bible study, and we'd love to hear from you. If you have a Bible-related question, our phone lines are open. The number is 800-463-7297. And if you don't get through right away, we just encourage you to hold on, have some endurance. As we spoke about at the beginning of the program, hold on. We will get to as many calls as possible. And Pastor Carlos, with that, let's get to our next caller.
2: Yes, we have Abraham from California. Good evening, Abraham. You are on the air.
9: My question is, when God brings down His kingdom to the Mountain of Olives, how much days would it be when Satan prepares His people, like days, months, or weeks, or hours?
1: All right. Well, good question, Abraham. Let me ask, how old are you?
9: 8 years old.
1: 8 years old. Boy, that's a good, deep question for an 8-year-old.
2: Amen.
1: Glad you called and asked, Abraham. In Revelation chapter 20, we have a description of something called the 1,000 years, sometimes known as the millennium. At the beginning of the millennium, we have the second coming of Christ. and the dead in Christ are raised, and they're caught up to meet Jesus in the air. The wicked are destroyed with the brightness of Christ's coming. During the 1,000 years, the redeemed are in heaven. The devil is bound on the earth for the 1,000 years. And I'll read a verse. It's Revelation chapter 20, verse 1. It says, "Then I saw an angel come down from heaven, having a key to the bottomless pit and a great chain in his hand. And he laid hold of the dragon, that old serpent of old, called the devil and Satan, and bound him for 1,000 years. But verse 3 says, "Cast him into this bottomless pit and shut him up and set a seal on him, that he should deceive the nations no more till the 1,000 years were finished." Now, the reason the devil can't deceive anyone is because the righteous are safe in heaven. The wicked have been destroyed with the brightness of Christ's coming. So the devil is here on this earth. It's just him and his angels. But then the last part of verse 3, and this gets to your question, Abraham, it says, "But after these things, he must be released for a little while." Now, we don't know how long that little while is. The Bible just says a little while. So at the end of the 1,000 years, when the dead are resurrected, that is, the wicked dead are resurrected for what the Bible calls the great white throne judgment, Satan is released from his prison, meaning he can go and deceive those nations. And you look in verse 6 of Revelation chapter 20, it says, "Blessed and holy is he that is part in this first resurrection. Over such the second death has no power." But then verse 7 says, "Now when the 1,000 years were ended, Satan will be released from his prison. He will go out and deceive the nations, which are on the four corners of the earth, Gog and Magog, to gather them to battle, whose number is as the sand of the sea." So at the end of the 1,000 years, the dead are resurrected. The devil's going to go out and deceive them. How long will that be? Well, the Bible doesn't tell us whether it's a month or a year or a week. It just calls it a little season. So whatever that might be, we don't know. It could be weeks, could be months. I don't think it's going to drag on for years, because I think at that point, it's a matter of bringing this rebellion finally to an end. The redeemed are looking forward to the new heavens and the new earth that is soon to be created after the final judgment and the destruction of the wicked. Thank you for your call, Abraham. You know, we do have a study guide. It's called 1,000 Years of Peace. And we'll be happy to send this to anyone who wants to learn more about this 1,000-year millennium that we read about in Revelation chapter 20. Just call and ask for it. The number is 800-835-6747, and you can ask for the study guide. It's called 1,000 Years of Peace, and we'll mail that to anyone in North America. If you're outside of North America, just go to the Amazing Facts website. You can type in there in the free library, 1,000 Years of Peace, and you'll be able to read the study guide right there. Who do we have next?
2: 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Taylor, you're on the air.
10: Hi. My question is, does God show himself in dreams?
1: Well, the answer to that is yes, he can. He can show himself in dreams. And we have many examples in the Bible of people that had a dream that came from God. Even pagans had dreams that came from God. I think of Nebuchadnezzar, the king of Babylon. He had a dream. He had more than one, actually two significant dreams that we have recorded in the book of Daniel that came from God. So God can speak to a person in a dream. However, having said that, we need to be careful, because not every dream, even though it might be vivid and might seem very powerful, it might even seem to indicate something that we should do. Not every dream necessarily comes from God, as I think we realize. Often dreams is just the multitude of activities and things happening during the day. The brain sometimes will sort of reboot itself and organize and categorize these different ideas and memories. So we got to test even dreams by the word of God. If we have a dream and it seems that an angel is telling us to do something, but what that angel is telling us to do contradicts the word of God, then we know that dream is not from God, because God won't contradict his word. But yes, there are times where God might speak to a person through a dream to bring encouragement and hope, to encourage them to be faithful, to obey. So yes, God can speak through dreams.
10: All right. Thank you.
1: All right. Thanks for your call.
2: All right. Praise the Lord. Next we have Carly Ann from Sacramento. Good evening, Carly Ann.
1: Hi. Thanks for calling.
11: Thank you so much. My question was, what happens if you're overcome by the Holy Spirit and start speaking in tongues while praying, but don't know what you're saying? I remember reading in scripture something about, you know, it's not good to speak in tongues if there's like not an interpreter there, or you're not able to interpret it yourself.
1: Yes. Now, first of all, let's just talk about what a tongue means in the Bible. A tongue simply means a language. So when the Bible speaks of somebody speaking or praying in an unknown tongue, that language is not unknown to them, but it's unknown to the other people to whom they are preaching or teaching or worshiping with. So, for example, I'll read 1 Corinthians chapter 14. Here is probably the verse you're referring to. It says, "For if I pray in a tongue, my spirit prays, but my understanding is unfruitful. What is the conclusion then? I will pray in the spirit, I will also pray with the understanding. I will sing in the spirit, I will also sing with the understanding." So here Paul is talking about a church service, and he's saying, if I get up and I speak a language or I pray in a language that nobody present understands, I'm unfruitful, meaning my prayer is meaningless to the people who are hearing it. It doesn't mean Paul doesn't understand what he's saying. Paul spoke many languages. The church at Corinth was sort of at a crossroads. People would travel through Corinth. Some of them would speak Greek, others would speak Hebrew, others would speak other languages in the area. And you'd find all of these people coming to the church, and they would be there in their own language. Sometimes they'd want to speak in their language. And Paul is saying, if you get up in a language that nobody else understands, you're not really benefiting them. You might be blessed, but you're not helping them because they can't understand you. That's why he says it's better to have somebody interpret what you are saying. That's why the rest of the verse, in verse 15, he says, "What then do we conclude? I will pray in the spirit. I will also pray with the understanding." Meaning, when I pray, I'll make sure that the people that are there can understand that. I might need a translator, but I want to make sure they can understand.
11: So, for instance, I was praying over a girl before I did CPR on her, and I started speaking in tongues, but I didn't understand what I was saying. I was just overcome by the Holy Spirit. So I think that, like, the inner spirit maybe was interceding at that point because I didn't really know what to do or say, maybe.
1: Well, you know, sometimes I think a person might cry out to God, and the Bible says that the Spirit intercedes on our behalf because He knows even better than we do what we are longing for, what the heart's desire is, and He can present our request to God. But there are many examples in the Bible when a person prayed and asked for something, they prayed with their understanding. Even Jesus in the garden, when he prayed, he said, "Father, if it is possible, let this cup pass. Nevertheless, not my will, thy will be done." So, you know, God knows and understands your heart. And I think in that moment, you were overwhelmed praying and saying, "Lord, I don't even know what to say." But when we pray, we want to pray with understanding, because not only then is it a blessing to us because we know what we are saying, but it's a blessing as well to those who might be around us. We can be a witness that way. Prayer has been defined as opening your heart to God as you would to a friend. If you have a very best friend that you are talking to and you're troubled about something and you're sharing that with your friend, you might not be the most eloquent in your description because, you know, your heart's heavy, but you will try and communicate in a way that they could understand.
11: Yeah.
1: And when we pray, we want to communicate to God our heart. We might not always use the right words. It might not always come out with beautiful language, but God knows our heart. Sometimes all we can do is just, be in His presence and say, "Lord, here I am. You know my heart. You know what I need."
11: Yeah, exactly. Thank you so much. I appreciate your time.
1: All right. Thanks for calling. We do have a book. It's called Understanding Tongues, and it deals with this passage in 1 Corinthians. And we'll be happy to send that out to anyone who would call and ask. And Colleen, I would encourage you to call and ask for that. The number is 800-835-6747, and ask for the book. We'll send it to you for free. It's called Understanding Tongues. It's talking about the gift of the Spirit here when it's talking about tongues, and I think you'll be blessed by that.
2: Amen.
1: Who do we have next?
2: Next we have Lifette from Milford, Pennsylvania. Good evening, Lifette.
12: Hi, good evening. Thank you so much for taking my call.
1: Yes, thanks for calling.
12: I'm calling about Hebrews chapter 6, 4 through 6.
1: Okay. Let me go ahead and read the verse just so that there might be people driving and they can hear the verse. Hebrews chapter 6, verse 4 says, "For it is impossible for those who were once enlightened to have tasted the heavenly gift and have become partakers of the Holy Spirit and have tasted the good word of God and the powers of the age to come, if they fall away, to renew them again to repentance, since they crucify again for themselves the Son of God and put into open shame." And your question on that?
12: I need a little bit more understanding because I was under the impression that when people do backslide, they have an opportunity to come back to the Lord.
1: Yes.
12: So what is this scripture who is this scripture speaking to exactly? Because it sounds like they have lost an opportunity. I must be misinterpreting that in some way, or
1: no? I mean, I think the key there is verse 6, where it says, "If they fall away, to renew them again to repentance." The way it's translated in the English, "fall away," it gives the impression of almost a one-time sin. So you're a believer, but then you fall away, maybe for a few days or so, and then you can't come back to God. No, that's not what the original meaning there is. The falling away is a deliberate rejection, turning away, walking away, and rejecting the Holy Spirit. You see, the Bible tells us that it's the goodness of God that leads us to repentance.
12: Yes.
1: Jesus said, every sin will be forgiven, man, except blasphemy against the Holy Spirit or rejection of the Holy Spirit. So if somebody over and over again rejects the Spirit speaking to his heart, he hardens his heart like Pharaoh did, to the point where he can't come to repentance, or he doesn't want to come to repentance. He has no interest in coming to repentance. His heart is hardened.
12: Okay.
1: That's the unpardonable sin, or that's the sin that can't be forgiven. So that's what's being addressed in this passage. It's not talking about a Christian that might stumble and fall. The Bible says, if we sin, we are to confess our sins. God is faithful and just to forgive us and to cleanse us from all unrighteousness. And we have so many examples in the Bible of people who did fall away, but they came to repentance and God forgave them. One of the great examples that we have in the New Testament is the story of Peter, who was a believer, but then he denied Christ and said, I do not know him. But then he went and wept bitterly and he was forgiven. So clearly there are examples of people that have turn back to God. And, you know, I think all of us would be in trouble.
12: Exactly.
1: If God just said, you know, you have one chance, and if you don't get it right, that's the end of it. God is merciful. He wants to save. And if we confess our sins, he's faithful and just to forgive us.
12: Perfect. Thank you so much. I really appreciate your time.
1: All right. Thanks for your call. Good question.
12: All right. God bless you. Thank you.
1: Thank you.
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2: Next, we have Brian from Grand Junction, Colorado. Brian, you're on the air.
13: Hey, guys. First-time caller. How are you?
1: Doing well. Thanks for calling.
13: All right. So ran across some cool stuff in Psalm 82:6.
1: Yes.
13: I believe it's referring to the leaders of Israel being called as God.
1: Yes.
13: And we see this, Jesus referring to that in John 10 when they're trying to get him at the synagogue, you know, referring back to your law says that you're God's. You know, why is it blasphemy for me to be the Son of God? So I'm just curious what you guys kind of think of just, you know.
1: What's the verses?
13: Psalm 82:6, and then I think it's John 10:11 where
1: yep.
13: Jesus is referring to that. And then it goes all the way back to Exodus with Moses and Aaron as well. But just kind of curious what you guys think of that stuff.
1: Yeah. Yeah, let me share a few thoughts on that. You know, first of all, this verse has confused some people, and there are some that misinterpret this to give the idea that we're all in some way gods, but that's not what the Bible teaches. When you refer to verse 6, and he said, you are gods, and all of your children of the Most High, you shall die like them and fall one of the princes. It's talking specifically here to the leaders in Israel who stood in the place of God to the people. They were the priests. They would teach the law. They would present the gospel. And they were corrupt in the work that they were doing. And the warning came, you shall fall like all men. So even though they, for example, Moses and Aaron, they were representatives of God to the people. They were not God. They were not gods, but they represented God. It was a very sobering work and an important responsibility that a priest would bear or a prophet would bear or a leader, an elder in Israel would bear. And if you want to put that in our modern terms, that would be a pastor or a Bible teacher, someone in a position of authority to teach and preach the word of God. It is a very sobering and important work. And Jesus refers to this where he says, he actually quotes this in Psalms 82 verse 6. He's talking to the religious leaders who claimed that they did have some extra grace and were more spiritual than anyone else because they were part of the Pharisees or the priesthood. And Jesus is saying, you will die like others. Just because you're in that position, it doesn't give you freedom to continue in sin and misrepresent God's character to the people.
2: Yeah. Also, I would add that the word for judge, for gods here, is the word Elohim. And in other parts of Scripture, it appears as the word judge.
1: Mm-hmm. So they were in a place of judgment.
2: Yep.
1: And of course, the word gods there is the small g. It's not a capital G. So even the Bible translators realize it's not talking about the God of heaven. That verse has confused people. But if you study it a little further, look at it in context, it's referring to the leaders or the judges that are in Israel.
13: Right.
1: All right. Well, thanks for your call, Brian. Good question.
2: Next, we have Tammy from Priory, Illinois. Good evening, Tammy.
14: Good evening, pastors.
1: Hi, Tammy. Thanks for calling.
14: Thank you. This is my first time calling.
2: Welcome.
14: I know that when we die, our bodies are a shell and our souls go to heaven or hell. I do believe in the Father, Son, and the Holy Ghost. And I want to be cremated. And what I would like to know is, if I'm cremated, can I put my ashes in more than one grave or in more than one place? Will my soul still go to heaven?
1: Okay. Well, hey, I got good news for you. First of all, the good news is that when Jesus comes again and he resurrects the righteous, he doesn't use any of this current existing material. So we get brand new bodies at the second coming of Christ. The Bible speaks about mortal putting on immortality, meaning that these mortal bodies are like the body.

0: see themselves floating through the air, if they're a bad person, they don't immediately go to judgment and the fires of hell. They're simply asleep in the grave until the resurrection. So for the righteous, you are resurrected the moment Jesus comes. I might die today, and my very next conscious thought will be, I am resurrected, I'm being caught up in the air, and Jesus is coming. I might not be aware that, 100 years has passed. To me, it's just a moment, a twinkling of the eye. So nobody's burning in hell.
1: That's good to know.
0: Yeah, nobody's burning in hell now. The Bible speaks about hell and destruction of the wicked happening at the end of the 1,000 years. And that's yet in the future. So we don't have to worry about what's going to happen to our soul when we die. God will resurrect us, and we will have brand new bodies when he comes again. Our very next conscious thought after we die is the second coming of Christ, and we are caught up to meet him in the air.
1: Okay. That's good information. Thank you, pastors, for taking my call, and have a blessed night.
0: You're welcome. Thanks for calling, Tammy. We do have a study guide that talks about what happens when a person dies, and it's called Are the Dead Really Dead? And you don't think of the subject of death as being a very hopeful subject, but when you look at what the Bible says about death, especially for the believer, it is a very hopeful subject. Jesus likened death to a sleep. We'll be happy to send that to anyone who calls and asks. The number is 800-835-6747. You can ask for the study guide, Are the Dead Really Dead? Who do we have next?
2: 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Good evening, Cindy. You are on the air.
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3: So I have a question about Matthew 16, 18, and 19. And it says, I will tell you that you are Peter, and on this rock I will build my church, and the gates of Hades will not prevail against it. I will give you the keys of the kingdom of heaven. Whatever you bind on earth will be bound in heaven, and whatever you loose on earth will be loosed in heaven. So I've been studying this verse, and I find that in some of the translation, it talks in the future tense. So whatever you loose on earth will be loosed in heaven. And then in some of the translations, it talks in the past tense, and it says whatever you loose on earth will have already been loosed in heaven, and whatever you bind on earth will already have been bound in heaven. My question has two parts. One, does the tense make a difference, past or future? And then kind of a explanation of the whole thing.
0: Okay, great question. All right, let me quickly, starting in verse 18, Jesus is speaking to Peter and he says, upon this rock I'll build my church. Now, Jesus specifically says, you are Peter. The word there, Peter, means a pebble or a stone. There's a word play. Jesus is using a word play. The word Peter, Petros, means a stone or a pebble. Then Jesus says, you are a stone or a pebble, but on this rock I will build my church. The church is not built on Peter. The church is built upon Christ. Jesus is the rock. Jesus said, whoever hears these sayings of mine and does them is like the wise man who builds upon the rock. Christ is the foundation of the church. Then he says, the gates of hell won't prevail against it. The it in the verse is the church. So if Christ is the foundation of the church and we're obedient to him, the devil can come up against the church, but he won't be able to overcome the church because it's founded upon Jesus. But then in verse 19, Jesus says, I will give you the keys of the kingdom, and whatever you bind on earth will be bound in heaven, whatever you loose on earth will be loosed in heaven. What did Jesus give Peter and the disciples that would open or close heaven to other people? Well, Jesus gave them the gospel. And Jesus said, go, take the gospel, preach the gospel. Those who receive the gospel, they will be saved. Those who reject the gospel, they will be lost. So the key that's been referred to here is the gospel that Jesus gave the disciples to preach to the world. It's not an arbitrary decision. Peter doesn't say, oh, I think you can be saved and you can be lost. I'm going to let you in heaven. I'm going to let you out. Peter's not guarding the gate of heaven. But what did the disciples have? And Peter represents the disciples. What did Jesus give the disciples? He gave them his teaching. He gave them the gospel. And that's why the great commission that you find in Matthew 28 is to take the gospel to every nation, kindred, tongue, and people, to preach the gospel. Those who receive the gospel, they're saved. Those who reject the gospel, they're lost. So that's really what Jesus is saying here. And Peter represents the apostles and in a very real sense, We also have

0: have those keys because we get to preach the gospel too. And people can either close heaven if they reject the gospel, or they can open heaven if they receive the gospel.
1: So is that what it means by whatever you bind on earth will be bound in heaven?
0: Yes. In other words, if you preach the gospel and somebody receives the gospel, that will be noted in heaven. If you preach the gospel and somebody rejects the gospel, that also is noted in heaven. So how a person responds to the gospel will determine what record is given of them in heaven. And that's what it means where it says it shall be noted in heaven. Well, that's such a good question, Cindy. Thank you so much. But you hear the music in the background. Friends, we are running out of time. If we didn't get to your question tonight, we encourage you to call us back next week when we do more Bible questions.
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3: On October the 6th, 1993, the Great Flood of 1993 was a day away from ending. In St. Louis, the Mississippi River had crested at its highest point in 228 years. 17,000 square miles across the Midwest were inundated. Towns miles from the river were destroyed. God once sent a flood that devastated the whole earth. It rained for 40 days and nights. What was truly devastating was sin. Genesis 6:5 says, God saw that the wickedness of man was great in the earth, and that every imagination of the thoughts of his heart was only evil continually. There are limits to the forbearance of God. One day, lost people will be forever lost. But right now, there's still time to respond to God's goodness. Grace is given to you today. Don't waste God's goodness. Let that grace touch and change your life.

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1: This is It Is Written. I'm John Bradshaw. Thanks for joining me. Now, here's a big question. Is there life out there? There's a real fascination with life on other planets, extraterrestrial life in other parts of our universe. It used to be that we thought there might be life on Mars. Pop culture picked up on the subject long ago. There have been TV programs, there have been pop songs, there have been movies made about life out there. The United States government has said that it is committed to sending a mission to Mars. We've sent probes out into our solar system in the hope of learning more about what's going on out there, in the hope of making important scientific discoveries. Telescopes search beyond our sky and find the most remarkable images of nebula and supernova and distant corners of the Milky Way. But so far, no life has been found out there, at least nothing in the form of flying saucers and little green men. There's no shortage of people who claim that they've seen UFOs, convinced that they have been visited by visitors from another planet. Strange sightings have been reported. Alien encounters have been claimed. But it might be people are looking in all the wrong places. Now let me show you what I mean as we continue our ongoing series, Great Chapters of the Bible, and look at Revelation chapter 14. If it's messages from outer space you want, I've got something for you. We start in Revelation chapter 14 and verse 6. And I saw another angel fly in the midst of heaven, having the everlasting gospel to preach unto them that dwell on the earth, and to every nation and kindred and tongue and people. The Bible is God's frontline communication with the human family. Peter wrote that prophecy never came by the will of man, but holy men of God spoke as they were moved by the Holy Spirit. God inspired the writing of the Bible, and the Bible brings to us quite literally messages from outer space. How far away is heaven anyway? In terms of its literal location, it's a long way from here, and God communicates with us from beyond the stars, from beyond our galaxy, the Milky Way. God speaks to us from heaven. And in Revelation 14, we see heavenly messengers bringing to us messages that originate with God, messages for the entire planet, messages that are specific in time and in content and are designed for the world in the last days of Earth's history. Revelation chapter 14 begins with these words. Verse 1, "And I looked, and lo, a lamb stood on the Mount Sion, and with him 144,000, having his Father's name written in their foreheads." So who are the 144,000? There's a lot of discussion about this, but think about it from this point of view. Revelation is a book written using a lot of signs and symbols. In Revelation 14:1, you've got a lamb standing on a mountain with exactly 144,000 people who all have God's name written on their foreheads. Might be wisest to look at this from a symbolic point of view. Verse 2 talks about the voices that John heard. John wrote Revelation, and by the way, this is the same John as who wrote the Gospel of John and the three little Johns just before Revelation. Verse 3 talks about the song that the 144,000 sing, and it tells us that the 144,000 were redeemed from among the earth. Verse 4 says, "These are they which were not defiled with women, for they are virgins. These are they which follow the Lamb whithersoever he goeth. These were redeemed from among men, being the firstfruits unto God and to the Lamb." And verse 5 says, "And in their mouth was found no guile, for they are without fault before the throne of God." So who are these people? Revelation 7 adds some more information. Revelation 7 says that the 144,000 are sealed with the seal of God. And in Earth's last great crisis, people will be marked with one or the other of two things. The saved will be sealed with the seal of God, while the lost are marked with the mark of the beast. So the 144,000 are saved and sealed with the seal of God. They're obedient to God, God's servants, saved and not lost. Revelation 7 goes on and says that the 144,000 are chosen from the 12 tribes of Israel, exactly 12,000 from each of the 12 tribes. So if you want to, you could believe that the 144,000 have to be 144,000 celibate Jews. Or you could choose to look at this as a picture of God's saved people of any and all races down here in the close of time. What do we know about this group? We know that they're saved. We know they don't receive the mark of the beast. We know they do receive the seal of God, because Revelation 14 describes the saved as keeping the commandments of God. They are saved. We know they're obedient to God. They follow the Lamb. They follow Jesus. They are completely given to Him. And that's the explanation for the Lamb. They're not following a woolly lamb around a mountain. The 144,000 appear to be the saved who survive Earth's final crisis and are victorious over the beast and his image, saved when Jesus returns to the earth. Keep in mind that Revelation 14 starts with the words, "And I looked," indicating it follows on from Revelation 13, which says, starting in verse 15, "And he had power to give life unto the image of the beast, that the image of the beast should both speak and cause that as many as would not worship the image of the beast should be killed. And he causeth all, both small and great, rich and poor, free and bond, to receive a mark in their right hand or in their foreheads, and that no man might buy or sell save he that had the mark, or the name of the beast, or the number of his name. Here is wisdom. Let him that hath understanding count the number of the beast, for it is the number of a man, and his number is 666. Revelation 13 is a picture of Earth's great final spiritual crisis, a time of persecution and trouble for the people of God as evil finally has its way in the world, as sin and rebellion against God come to a head. Revelation 14 opens with a picture of those who are faithful to God, who are victorious, who sing a song of victory just as Moses and his people did after Pharaoh was defeated and they were delivered. The beginning of Revelation chapter 14 is where God sees you, triumphant, victorious, saved, a conqueror through faith in Jesus Christ. Imagine what it would take to be part of the group of people who are saved in Earth's last days. Well, I'll tell you, it'll take the presence of Jesus in your life, a heart that is given over to God, a life that is lived for God's glory and not your own. Think of that with me for a moment. Living for your own glory. How futile is that? While there's nothing wrong with having the blessings of this world, if that's what you're living for, it'll be a curse to you and not a blessing to you. Imagine having the best of this world but not having Jesus, or living for yourself without reference to God. You can please yourself for a while, but when it really matters, you'll have nothing. But God offers you everything. And you can have the best that God has to offer if you'll open up your heart to God and receive Jesus as your Savior. If you'll receive the new heart God wants you to have. Not because you deserve it, but because God wants you to have it and you can accept it. Can you do that? I think you can. In a moment, the message that produces God's saved people in Earth's last days. I'll be right back.
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1: Thanks for joining me on It Is Written. We're looking at another great chapter of the Bible, this time Revelation 14. Revelation is considered a last days book of the Bible because it speaks to many of the issues and the events of Earth's final days. And keep this in mind about the book of Revelation. John wrote it using a lot of signs and symbols. He wanted his readers to understand what he was writing, so he chose his symbols carefully. If you have a code, let's call it, you need to have a key, a way for the people who are reading the code to decipher that code and get the message you actually want them to get. In World War II, Germany used something called an Enigma machine to encrypt messages. It was effective. Cracking the Enigma code became essential to the Allies. In the 1930s, work was done by Polish intelligence to understand the mystery of Enigma. During World War II, a British group that included mathematician Alan Turing finally cracked Enigma, which many say shortened the war by as much as 4 years and saved potentially millions of lives. It's important to be able to figure out the code. John wrote Revelation using a sort of code, using signs and symbols. No, it's not that the entire book is written like that, but a lot of it is. Now, how do we crack the code? Well, the code used by John is really pretty simple. John used the Old Testament to source his signs and symbols, and we see that in Revelation 14. We're going to see that very soon. But let's pick up in Revelation 14 and verse 6. "And I saw another angel flying in the midst of heaven, having the everlasting gospel to preach unto them that dwell on the earth, and to every nation and kindred and tongue and people." An angel. Why is that? The Greek word is angelos, a messenger. This is a messenger sent by God. Again, it's symbolic. There won't be an actual angel flying up in the sky calling to people below on the earth. This represents a message going to the ends of the world, a message for everyone to hear. This is God's last day message, the gospel message the world must hear, will hear, before everything is done here on planet Earth. So see how important this is, a messenger, up where you can't miss the messenger, taking the message to everyone everywhere. Verse 7, "saying with a loud voice, fear God and give glory to Him, for the hour of His judgment has come, and worship Him that made heaven and earth and the sea and the fountains of waters." First thing you notice, the angel speaks with a loud voice. In the Greek, a megaphone, a megaphone, a loud voice. So this indicates the message must be heard. It is important. I grew up near a railroad track, a busy one. And as kids, we used to play on the tracks, you know, as kids do. Across from where we lived, the track was long and straight. And of course, you could hear the train coming from about a mile away because it would sound its warning device before it crossed the bridge over the river. You could hear it rumbling over that bridge. But one day my brother, knowing a train was coming, saw me on the track and noticed I wasn't moving to safety. The train was still a good way off, but my brother could see me here and the train down there. And he was concerned. So what did he do? He spoke to me in a loud voice. Okay, he shouted to me, "John, get off the track. John, there's a train coming." Of course, I couldn't hear him. There was a train coming. Now, I got off the tracks in plenty of time, although the train driver might disagree with that. Found out later from my mother that my brother had been concerned enough about me to raise his voice. The angel calls with a raised voice, with a loud voice. No, not shouting, but calling to us, because this is important. God wants us to be saved. Fear God and give glory to Him. No, not terror, but we're to live in relation to God with respect, with awe, with reverence. Maybe even a little old-fashioned fear when you consider the sinfulness of sin and the ultimate fate of the wicked. But this is a call to love God, to surrender to God, to give God glory. Here's a question we want to ask ourselves from time to time, maybe even often. Does my life glorify God? Is what I'm doing going to bring glory to God? How will this decision glorify the God of heaven? You don't want to live for yourself, but for the glory of the God whose Son Jesus died for you. And God ramps it up when He says we are to fear Him and give Him glory because the hour of His judgment is come. Later in Revelation, you read this really interesting verse, chapter 22 and verse 11. "He that is unjust, let him be unjust still. And he which is filthy, let him be filthy still. And he that is righteous, let him be righteous still. And he that is holy, let him be holy still." And then Jesus says, "And behold, I come quickly, and my reward is with me, to give every man according as his work shall be." Yes, God is going to judge the world. Knowing there's a judgment going on in heaven ought to sober us up a little. We shouldn't go on without reference to God. We really don't want to play fast and loose with sin, to be casual about faith in God. King Belshazzar in Babylon was told that he was weighed in the balances and found wanting. How would you be found? And then God says to us in Revelation 14, verse 7, "And worship him that made heaven and earth and the sea and the fountains of waters." That's a call to worship the Creator. In Revelation 13, people are called, in fact, forced to worship the creature. In an age of relativism and skepticism and atheism, the final call to the world is to worship God as the Creator. And the active agent at creation was, of course, Jesus. John chapter 1, written by the same person as wrote Revelation, starts like this. "In the beginning was the Word, and the Word was with God, and the Word was God. The same was in the beginning with God. All things were made by him, and without him was not anything made that was made." So the everlasting gospel in Revelation 14 includes a very direct call to recognize Jesus as Creator, and therefore to recognize creation as God's work in the world and in our lives. Well, then John writes about Babylon and the mark of the beast. So what's that all about? I'll have that and more in just a moment.
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3: 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But if you look at the world now, you'll see that each of these systems is in significant and accelerating decline. 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The whole planet groans under the weight of sin. The Bible says that the earth will grow old like a garment. We'll explore what this means for us today and what it means for the future. Don't miss Earth's Rapid Decline, Part 4 of our 5-part series, Prequel of the Bible, brought to you by It Is Written TV.
1: Thanks for joining me on It Is Written. We're continuing our series, Great Chapters of the Bible, looking this time at Revelation 14. It includes what John refers to as the everlasting gospel, the final gospel message to go to the world. And in verse 8, we see the message of the second angel. "And there followed another angel saying, Babylon is fallen that great city, because she made all nations drink of the wine of the wrath of her fornication." Geographically speaking, Babylon was located in Iraq, 60 or 70 miles in a straight line from Iraq's modern capital, Baghdad. The Babylonian Empire fell that night more than 2,000 years ago, when the writing was on the wall for its king, who happened to be the grandson of the mighty King Nebuchadnezzar. God stated that the city would never be inhabited again. So why is John saying, after the fact, that Babylon has fallen? Now, remember how he wrote Revelation, using the Old Testament as the key to unlock the code he employed in Revelation. What was Babylon in the Old Testament? Babylon was a center of false worship, of opposition to God and to the gospel. The prophet Isaiah describes Satan as being the invisible king of Babylon in Isaiah chapter 14. So Babylon was symbolic of the dark side and the great battle between light and dark, between good and evil, between Christ and Satan. In fact, Peter referred to Rome in 1 Peter 5 as Babylon. the great power that worked against the church. Late in Earth's history, God again refers to the systems, especially the religious systems, working against the truth of the Bible as Babylon. And He says that Babylon has fallen. She made all nations confused, drunk with her false teachings and her sinful influence. Later in Revelation, in chapter 18, God says, "Come out of her, My people, lest you share in her sins and lest you receive of her plagues." God evidently will have people in the last days of Earth's history who love Him and desire to follow Him, but they're caught up in spiritual confusion. The Tower of Babel in the book of Genesis, that's where God confused the languages of the people of the world. That word Babel means confusion, and Babylon represents spiritual confusion. We want to be sure we're following the truth of God's Word. It's important. Confusion, falsehood, false teaching, they're deadly, and they lead you away from faith in Christ. Then the third angel comes with this message, starting in verse 9. "If any man worship the beast in his image, and receive his mark in his forehead or in his hand, the same shall drink of the wine of the wrath of God, which is poured out without mixture into the cup of His indignation," and so on. It's a serious message. Again, what is John getting at? Revelation builds especially on top of the book of Daniel. A lot of the prophetic symbols John uses, he borrows right from Daniel. And if we follow that line of thinking, we can understand what a beast is. This is how Daniel described it. He had a vision in which he saw four great beasts come up from the sea, diverse one from another. That's Daniel 7, verse 3. He described them as being like a lion, then a bear, then a leopard, and then something he had difficulty explaining. And God explains to him what he saw. Daniel 7, 17. "These great beasts, which are four kings, which shall arise out of the earth." Verse 23. "The fourth beast shall be the fourth kingdom upon earth." So when John wrote about a beast, if we're being consistent with how we interpret prophecy, we'll see this beast as being a kingdom, clearly a kingdom with great power and influence throughout the world. Many people today would say that that beast is an individual. Several hundred years ago, the leaders of the Protestant Reformation saw it as the medieval church, the Church of Rome, which was so powerful and influential and which persecuted God's people ruthlessly and mercilessly. John goes on to warn us against receiving the mark of the beast in our hand or forehead. Now think about this. Your forehead represents your mind. Right behind your forehead is the frontal lobe of your brain where you make decisions. And there'll be people who have made up their mind, they have decided they're going to worship the beast. They will go against God's Word. There'll be others who don't believe that they should do that, but they do it anyway. By their actions, they support false worship and rebellion against God. They'll receive the mark of the beast in their hand. I'd like you to know more about this. There's a lot more detail about this in my book, Revelation Today. I'd like you to get it. It's today's free offer. It will speak to you about the beast and the mark of the beast and the forehead and the hand, the identity of the beast. Be sure that you get this free offer, Revelation Today. I want you to see the solution to all of these problems in Revelation chapter 14, the great crisis of Earth's last days. Revelation 14, 12 says, "Here is the patience of the saints. Here are they that keep the commandments of God and the faith of Jesus." When you purpose in your heart to surrender to God and obey Him, when you choose to yield your life to Him and to allow His Spirit to lead you in paths of faithfulness, you don't receive the mark of the beast. You'd instead be sealed with the seal of God. God is looking for people who will be more than cultural Christians, who will do more than simply name the name of Jesus, who will actually surrender their lives to God and allow His will to be done regardless of the cost or the consequences. Are you facing that sort of decision right now? Should I be faithful? Or should I compromise? Should I surrender my whole life to Jesus? For some people, the stakes are high because you're concerned about your spouse, your family, your employer, your friends, your family history. But you can know that God is faithful. A decision for God is always the right decision. Revelation 14 concludes with a picture of a harvest. The saved are reaped. The lost, they're lost. And you can decide right now where you want to be in that picture. Saved? With Jesus? Or, come on, there's really no option, really, is there? Jesus died for you. Jesus is coming back for you. Heaven awaits you. You choose Jesus, remembering that God has chosen you and eternity is yours.
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1: 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Let me pray with you. Let me pray for you right now. Our Father in heaven, I want to thank you for this great chapter of the Bible, Revelation 14. A call to us in earth's last days. A call to faithfulness. A call to commitment. A call to surrender. There is coming soon a time when the entire world will be arrayed against the faithful people of God and arrayed against the wonderful truths of your word. We want to stand then. Friend, do you want to stand in that day? Yes, you do. How? Through faith in Jesus. So Lord, take our hearts, make them yours. Friend, would you yield your heart to Jesus now, knowing that he wants to come into your life and live his life in you? Lord, do that, please. And we would pray with John, who wrote the book of Revelation and said, "Even so, come, Lord Jesus." Keep us now and forever, we pray in Jesus' name. Amen. Thanks so much for joining me. I'm looking forward to seeing you again next time. Until then, remember, man shall not live by bread alone, but by every word that proceeds from the mouth of God.

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1: I heard about a mother who was overly protective of her teenage daughter. She was so overprotective that she couldn't leave her out of her sight. If the girl got on the school bus, she insisted that either she or her husband would follow the bus in their own car to make sure their daughter got to school. Yes, I think we can safely say she was overprotective. Is God overprotective? If a follower of God decides they don't want to follow him anymore, does God care? Yes. Does he let them go? Yes, because God respects freedom of choice. That's what happened in the Bible story of the prodigal son. The father didn't forget about his son, but he didn't run after him either. He watched and waited for his son to come home, which he finally did. God will let you go if you want. But I can assure you, without question, while God respects your choice, he's waiting for you to come home. This is Rod Bieber with Seed Time and Harvest.
0: 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We still need about $1,800 due on the 30th of September. 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

truly devastating was sin. Genesis 6:5 says, God saw that the wickedness of man was great in the earth, and that every imagination of the thoughts of his heart was only evil continually. There are limits to the forbearance of God. One day, lost people will be forever lost. But right now, there's still time to respond to God's goodness. Grace is given to you today. Don't waste God's goodness. Let that grace touch and change your life.

0: 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Dad! 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Come on! 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
2: Hello, boys and girls. Welcome to another Your Story Hour program.
3: Say, don't forget me, Aunt Carol.
2: Oh, I could never forget you, Uncle Dan. In fact, after hearing some of your stories about when you were growing up, I think you'll really like today's program.
3: Well, fill me in. What's it about?
2: Today's story addresses a problem all of us have probably had to deal with at one time or another.
3: I'm trying to guess.
2: Well, we've probably all encountered bullies, don't you think?
3: You're right about that. Bullies harass people around them, make fun of them, and try to force adults or kids to do things they really don't want to do.
2: I think you have the picture quite clearly, Uncle Dan. Bullies can make life pretty uncomfortable, and knowing how to handle them can be a great advantage. In today's story, you'll see what one boy did to turn the situation around.
3: Now that's something I want to hear.
2: All right then, why don't we get started? I call my story Lunch Money. Tyler Kincaid lives with his father and his Great Dane, named Tiny, just a block from the junior high school in Springdale. He has long awaited the day when he'd be in the sixth grade and could attend Jefferson Junior High. Finally, the great moment has arrived, but just as he enters the cafeteria on that first day...
0: Hey, Bobby! Pete!
4: Hi, Ty!
5: Yeah, hi!
0: What do you guys think? Pretty cool school, huh?
4: Sure is. But it's a little weird being on the bottom of the heap. Last year, we were the big guys. Now here, we're the shrimps. Except for Pete here. Looks like you added a few more pounds this summer.
5: One or two, maybe.
6: Well, well, Sly. Look what we have here. Sixth grade dweebs.
7: Yowie! Is that what I smell?
6: You know it, bro. But guess what I like about sixth graders?
7: Well, it can't be their looks. I think their grannies must have dressed them this morning.
6: No, no, not their looks. It's their generosity. See these three right here, for example?
7: Yeah?
6: Don't they look generous?
7: Sure do.
6: That's why tomorrow they're gonna give us their lunch money.
5: Oh, yeah?
6: Yeah. We're reasonable men. Right, Sly?
7: Right, Dan, my man.
6: We're not asking for your money today. It being your very first day in a new scary school and all. But tomorrow, you'd better be ready to hand it over.
5: You can't make us.
6: Oh yeah, fat boy? Don't count on it. We'll see you tomorrow.
4: Wow, I don't think I like this place very much.
5: Me either. Fat boy, huh? They better not mess with me.
8: Yeah, sure. Well, somehow we're gonna beat this thing. I don't like being part of the food chain.
5: Food chain?
8: Uh-huh. You know, big fish eat little fish. Eighth graders eat seventh graders.
5: Seventh graders and eighth graders eat sixth graders.
8: You got it.
4: Well, just great. What are we gonna do about it anyhow?
2: That night at the dinner table, Tyler related the happenings of his first day, including his encounter with Dan and Sly.
8: So he's expecting us to give him our lunch money tomorrow. It's only the second day of school, Dad, and already I see I'm gonna starve.
9: Well, Tyler, bullies have been around for a long, long time. I guess it's time for you and me to do a little strategic planning.
8: Like what?
9: Like let's think of a way to take care of this situation.
8: It's not so easy. I mean, these guys are a lot bigger than we are. Well, taller anyway. I bet Pete weighs as much as they do. But you know what I mean. They'd flatten us.
9: So then, it sounds like a physical confrontation isn't the best solution.
8: I'll say.
9: Well then, how else do you think this problem can be solved?
8: I just don't know. If I refuse to give them my money, they'll beat me up. No question about that.
9: Okay, so you don't want to start a fight, and you don't want them to start one either.
8: No kidding.
9: Now this reminds me of the time I was a freshman in high school, and a whole gang of junior guys started picking on my friend Herschel Watts. Old Hirsch weighed about 85 pounds soaking wet, and the leader of the hoods, as we called them, Clint Messerschmidt, weighed about 210.
8: What happened?
9: Well, gym class was the absolute worst. All the big guys hooted and laughed when skinny Herschel walked towards the showers. They whooped it up when he dropped the football for the 10,000th time. I guess you could say Hirsch wasn't cut out for contact sports. Then one day, when Clint was ragging on him really bad, Hirsch turned around and smiled a great big smile.
8: He smiled?
9: Yep. He smiled and said, "You know, Clint, I'm really honored that you give me so much attention. I mean, I'm just a nobody, and yet you talk to me all the time. That's really nice of you, and I want you to know how much I appreciate it."
8: What?
9: You should have seen the look on Clint's face. The whole locker room went dead silent. And then everybody cracked up. Clint didn't know if they were laughing at him or with him. For the first time, he wasn't so sure of himself.
8: Cool. Then what happened?
9: Well, Clint tried to get the ball back in his court, so to speak. He challenged Herschel to a game of horse and said whoever won could make the other guy do anything he wanted him to do. Everybody laughed and applauded, so Herschel was kind of trapped.
8: Oh, no!
9: Oh, yes. But here's the funny part. Clint had no idea that Hirsch's passion was shooting baskets. He couldn't play a game of basketball worth a dime. He didn't have the endurance, but he could shoot baskets like a pro.
8: So what happened?
9: Hirsch won, hands down. The guys went crazy, laughing and patting him on the back, cheering like a bunch of lunatics. It was so unexpected that Hirsch was suddenly a hero of sorts.
8: Well, what did he ask Clint to do? Since he won, he got to say, didn't he?
9: Yes, and that was the best part. When the guys said, "Okay, what are you going to make Clint do?" Herschel just smiled again and said, "Oh, I wouldn't ask my friend Clint to do anything special. After all, friends take care of each other."
8: You're kidding.
9: Nope, not kidding. In fact, it's kind of interesting.
8: What?
9: Well, it's just that, believe it or not, Clint and Herschel turned out to be best friends.
8: Well, that's great, isn't it?
9: Oh, yes. They even ended up being drafted together. In fact, they were in the same company in Vietnam. Herschel never did get very big, but he was the best medic in the Corps, or so I'm told. One day, the Viet Cong overran their lines, and Clint got hit. Hirsch heard him calling for help and ran through enemy fire, took a bullet in the shoulder just as he dove for the foxhole where Clint was. They kept each other going until they were rescued.
8: Wow, Dad. I don't know what to say.
9: I guess it's pretty important to make friends whenever you can instead of enemies. Of course, your life probably won't depend on making this Dan and his friend Sly your buddies, but...
8: I'm not so sure about that. I think life will be a lot healthier with them on my side, instead of in the enemy ranks.
2: Tyler did a lot of thinking that night about the story of Herschel and Clint. Maybe Dad was right. There wasn't really anything so new about having bullies around. And maybe the same strategy would work on Dan and Sly that worked on Clint. The next day at school...
10: All right, everyone. Those of you who have gym next period are excused. Band members and art students, to your respective classes.
8: I'm off to art class. What's next for you guys?
4: I've got band this period. I hope I can get my sax out of my locker.
5: What's the problem, Bobby?
4: I keep forgetting my combination.
5: I wish I had your problems. I've got gym class. Let's just say it's not my favorite. I took some pretty good jabs about my size yesterday.
10: Boys, let's quit talking and start walking.
11: Yes, boys, let's quit talking and start walking.
4: Boy, is she annoying.
8: Tara, I think she's kind of cute.
4: Get him a chair, Pete. Tyler here is feeling faint.
5: Yeah, you couldn't stand her last year.
8: What can I say, guys? After this summer, she's looking good.
5: Gag. Double gag. I'm out of here.
6: Well, well, where'd your friends run off to?
4: Dan and Sly, from the lunchroom, right?
7: What do you know? The dweeb remembers us.
6: So, let's not beat around the bush. Hand over your lunch money, like now.
8: Boy, I really appreciate the special interest you guys have taken in me, but...
6: You got it all wrong. We're not interested in you.
7: Just your lunch money.
8: Why didn't you say you were hungry? I'll happily grab you guys a sandwich. Come on.
7: I don't think he gets it. Do you, Dan?
6: Not sure. Tyler, do you get it?
8: Oh, you guys want a loan. Here's what I've got. Just pay me back when you can.
6: Pay you back?
8: Yeah, but hey, forget the interest. Just take it and get yourself a little something. It's nice you consider me a good enough friend to ask.
7: Hey, what's the catch? You gonna squeal?
8: About what? You're not stealing from me, right? It's a loan from me to you.
6: Yeah, right. Now get out of here.
7: Yeah, get out of here.
8: Oh, hey, thanks for reminding me. I'm already late for class. See ya. Well, now I'm broke. Well, at least they didn't broke me. They did look a little surprised, though. I sure hope this killing them with kindness stuff works, or I'm gonna look like an idiot.
2: That afternoon after school, Tyler, Bobby, and Pete walked home together.
4: Hey, Tyler, how about some video games before we hit home?
8: Oh, thanks anyway, Bobby, but I'm kind of low on money.
5: What? You spent all $5 on lunch?
8: Well, let's just say I made a donation.
5: A donation?
8: Well, actually a loan, but I don't really expect to see the money again.
5: Let me guess. The guys from yesterday. Dan and Sly, right?
8: Unfortunately, but I'm working on a plan.
5: Yeah, a plan to stay alive.
8: Well, that too. See, I had a long talk with my dad last night, and...
11: Hey, guys, why all the serious looks? Aren't you enjoying junior high?
8: Huh, yeah. It's just a little expensive.
11: Expensive?
8: 2 8th graders ripped Tyler off.
5: Took his lunch money.
11: That's terrible. You should go to the principal.
8: I don't think so. See, I gave them the money without a hassle.
5: What? You just gave in to them? Are you nuts?
11: It'll just encourage them to do it again.
5: Besides, where's your pride? You did tell them off, at least.
8: No, I thanked them for their interest in me, sympathized for their lack of food, and gave them the money.
5: Sheesh, who dropped you on your head? I'll bet they're back tomorrow looking for more.
8: Maybe, but my plan is to kill them with kindness. If I turn every mean thing they do or say around and act like it's a compliment, I think I can beat them at their own game.
11: Well, I think it's brilliant and chivalrous.
5: Chivalrous? What?
8: Chivalrous, with a C, and it means acting like a gentleman.
11: Ooh, a gentleman. Pay no attention, Tyler. They're still stuck in the 5th grade.
5: Hey!
8: Hey, cool it, guys. Anyway, I gotta beat it home. It's spaghetti night, and I gotta mow the lawn before I eat.
2: That night at the supper table, Tyler reported on the day's activities.
9: So, what did you do?
8: I gave it to them. Told them it was a loan. But I wouldn't charge interest.
9: Huh. Well, sounds like it could get expensive before you see results.
8: Tell me about it. Bobby and Pete think I'm nuts.
9: I bet they do. But I think you're using your brain to beat brawn. I'd call that pretty intelligent.
8: I hope you're right. If this backfires...
9: You'll be a lot poorer.
8: And I'll probably still get my nose rearranged.
2: The next day, Tyler arrived at school wondering what the day would bring, but determined not to be intimidated and to continue his plan.
8: All right, another day. What'll happen?
6: Hey there, cutie pie. Where you been? Your daddy bring you to school,
8: How nice of you to ask, Dan. And thanks for asking about my dad. He's fine, by the way.
7: Well, well. What's this I hear? Daddy's fine?
8: Yeah, hey. If you guys would like to meet him, I'm sure you could come over sometime. He's a great cook.
6: Yeah, I'm sure.
7: We wouldn't want your daddy to go to so much trouble.
8: Boy, are you guys ever considerate. But no kidding. My dad loves company, so how about it?
6: By the way, dweeb, I don't have your money.
7: Yeah, it'll probably take us a while to pay it back. Ah, ha, ha.
8: Hey, no sweat. I'm not charging interest, remember? So get it to me when you can.
6: Sure. Ha. Next year.
8: Next year. Perfect. That way I'll have money coming in just in time to buy my dad's birthday present.
12: Hi, Tyler. Hello, guys.
7: Hey, Tubby.
6: I hear you're so fat, you have to shop at Big and Plenty for your clothes.
12: You know what I think? I
4: think you guys do an excellent job of reporting the nasty things people say about me.
6: How can it be class time already? I'm not done here.
7: Come on, we got shop class.
6: We'll see you dweebs later.
8: Great, see ya.
4: Whew, Pete, where'd that come from?
12: I don't know, but I'm still fuming.
8: I know. But you got him, dude. Did you see the confused looks on their faces?
12: Yeah, it was almost fun. Teach me some more.
8: Well, I just wing it most of the time. But come along, Grasshopper, and I'll tell you what my dad told me.
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3: Now let's find out if Tyler's plan is going to work in Aunt Carol's story, Lunch Money.
2: Sixth grader Tyler Kincaid is conducting an experiment in human behavior. He's trying to handle a bully problem with words and brains instead of brawn. His friends Pete and Bobby are learning the technique as well, but the effects on Dan and Sly, the eighth grade bullies, have up to now been undetectable. However, you know what they say about persistence.
11: So what'd you think about that quiz, Pete?
12: Not too bad, Tracy. How'd you do?
11: Not too terrible. What class do you have next?
12: Gym.
11: You don't like gym?
12: It's Thursday, and that means all the classes play football together. 6th, 7th, and 8th graders.
11: So?
12: I guess it'd be okay, except for the troublemakers.
11: Uh-oh. Dan and Sly, right?
12: Bingo.
11: Well, what can I say?
12: Just wish me luck.
11: Okay, luck.
6: 34, 34, set, hike!
12: Dan, over here!
7: Not this time, Fatso.
12: Ow!
7: You're such a blimp, just stay out of my way.
6: Hey, Sly, you okay? You guys hit pretty hard.
12: Oh, man, whoa!
7: Naturally, I'm okay, but I think I bent something important on Fatso here.
12: Thanks for worrying about me, guys. And oh, by the way, nice play.
13: Okay, fellas, hit the locker room. That's it for today.

0: Hand me that towel. Watch this.
1: Watch out over there. No rear guard on duty.
2: Hey! Oh, Slime, it's you. Thanks for watching out for me, guys. I'll remember to keep my guard up from here on.
3: I don't get it. What's your angle, kid?
2: No angle. Just glad to see we're working as a team.
1: Whatever.
3: See you later, Fatso.
2: Great. See you guys. Phew. This is harder than I thought it would be.
4: A couple of days later, Tara and Tyler were talking in the hall at the end of the school day.
5: So how's your week going?
6: Tough in a lot of ways, but I'm gaining ground, I think.
3: Well, well, what have we here?
1: The lovely couple.
7: Ooh, the dweebs are as cute as you said they would be.
5: Oh, great.
6: Remember the plan, Tara.
5: I don't know.
7: What are you whispering about? What don't you know?
5: I don't know how we can be so lucky as to have eighth graders notice us. Just imagine the odds.
1: See, I told you, Rhonda. Say, Pizza Face, how'd you ever get close to a good-looking chick like Tara?
6: Good question, Sly. I don't know, but hey, maybe we could compare notes and help each other out. I see you have the same problem.
1: Why, I oughta.
3: Who do you think you're talking to anyway?
7: Leave him alone, you guys. He does have a point.
1: Hey, whose side are you on anyway?
7: Yours, but these guys are all right. Come on, you've got better things to do, I'm sure.
5: All right, we're bad.
6: And lucky. I think we're finally beginning to see results.
5: I think you're right.
6: I better be.
5: What do you mean?
6: Well, in 1 hour, I'll be in the dentist chair, getting braces put on.
5: Braces? Oh, boy. Well, good luck. I'll call you tonight.
6: Hello?
8: Hi, Tyler.
6: Oh, great. Can you hear me all right?
8: I think you sound cute.
6: Double great.
8: Well, listen, I know it hurts to talk right now, but I don't want you to worry about school. I think your plan of attack is so cool, making insults into a game.
6: Thanks.
8: Anyway, I'll stick up for you. I think I can help. Just brace yourself.
6: Very funny, Smarty.
8: Well, see you tomorrow.
6: Yeah. Thanks, Tara. Bye.
2: Hey, hey, good buddy. How's the mouth?
6: Don't start, Pete.
9: Man, braces. Those bullies are gonna be attracted to that like magnets.
2: Well, Bobby, that's because of all the metal in his mouth.
6: Great. Not from you guys, too.
9: Hey, come on. You know we're on your side.
2: Yeah. Yeah, it's cool. Kinda like you got a cybernetic jaw.
6: Thanks, guys.
2: You gonna avoid Dan and Sly Tyler?
9: Nah. He's got him in his back pocket.
6: I wish.
9: There's the first bell. I've got 10 minutes to get to the other side of the building and get my books.
2: I don't need to wish you luck, probably. But I am anyway.
6: Thanks.
2: I really think what you've been doing is cool. See you later.
6: Great. Just as soon as some people gain confidence about this thing, I start to lose mine.
3: Good morning, cutie.
2: Too late. Just turn around and...
1: Going somewhere, Spanky?
2: Mm-hmm.
3: Cat got your tongue this morning? Don't tell me you have nothing to say.
6: Oh, well. How are you, gentlemen, this morning?
3: Whoa, look out. What have we got here? Looks like some heavy construction going on in there.
1: Uh-uh. You weren't gonna tell us, were ya?
3: Ha! Well, it's too bad, you know. That cute Tara will be dumping you soon, no doubt.
6: I'm sure glad you guys worry about me. Especially because at first, I didn't think you liked me. But wow! For you to take so much time out of your schedule to pay attention to me.
5: Yeah, I'll say. I guess we got you guys all wrong.
3: Have you seen him? Tyler, smile for the lady.
5: Well, you know, Tyler, your new braces... Hey, what can I say?
1: Look out, here it comes.
5: Cute as ever, maybe more.
3: Come on, we should have known. a sixth grader's opinion.
10: Well, I don't know. I think he's cute, too.
1: Carol? Oh, I get it. Sticking up for your little sister, Tara.
3: Yeah, he's a dweeb.
11: Hey, Tyler. Cool braces. Don't get too handsome on us now.
3: Handsome?
1: The dweeb?
12: Hey, Tyler. Pool party at my house this weekend. You and Tara are invited.
6: Well, thanks.
1: Rachel? Hey, what about us?
12: Oh, sorry. Yeah, you can come. Gotta run. Bye, Tyler.
3: Is the whole school crazy?
10: I gotta run, too. Dan, Sly, thanks for being so nice to my friend Tyler. He speaks highly of you guys. Uh-oh, I'm gonna be late. See ya.
5: Walk me to class, Tyler?
6: Yeah, sure. That is, if you guys are done talking to me. I don't want to be rude, especially after all the attention you've given me.
1: I'm done. How about you, Dan?
3: Yeah, I guess. Well, see you later.
5: See you.
6: You're amazing. How'd you set up that scene?
5: Just following your lead, and with a little help from my sis.
6: How'd you get those older girls to go along?
5: Simple. When they heard a sixth grader was standing up to those bullies with brain power, they practically fell over themselves to join in the fun.
6: So, the invitation to the pool party wasn't for real, right?
5: It was for real. Don't sell the other kids short, Tyler. And oh, by the way, just who are you taking to the pool party?
6: Well, I don't suppose.
5: I'd love to. I'll talk to you later, Ty.
6: What a great day. Oh, Dan, Sly, I didn't see you guys.
13: We need to talk to you.
1: Yeah, we've...
3: What he's trying to say is we've been...
1: real jerks.
6: Really? I hadn't noticed.
3: Come on, Tyler. Cut us some slack. We've never done this before.
6: You mean bullying or apologizing?
3: Look, we were just treating you like we got treated when we first came here.
1: Yeah, it's not really a good excuse. We just figured it was a way to get respect.
6: Fear doesn't equal respect.
3: Yeah, I don't get it. We're the ones that should have gotten the respect, but you're the one that did.
1: Our friends wouldn't have helped us out like yours just did.
3: Great, we're all late for class, but we just wanted you to know.
1: Yeah, we're sorry.
3: Yeah, and, here.
6: What's this?
3: Your $5, the lunch money you loaned us.
6: Hey, thanks.
3: You said without interest, right?
6: That's what I said.
1: We really gotta run here. See you at lunch.
6: Yeah, see ya. Here's to you, Herschel Watts. Your way still works. Just wait till I tell Dad.
14: Well, then, Carol, I wasn't sure Tyler's plan was going to work.
15: It just goes to show you, Uncle Dan, using brain instead of brawn solves a lot of problems.
14: Uh-huh.
15: Anyone can insult or hurt someone, but it takes a really smart person to ignore those remarks.
14: I guess the secret is to stay cool and turn the insults around.
15: Exactly, just like Tyler did. Of course, there are never any guarantees, but a lot of planning and a little patience go a long way toward dealing with bullies. If you really listen to what they're saying, you can usually pick up on something to turn into a positive.
14: I think most bullies are really insecure about themselves, So they really enjoy picking on other people.
15: That's true. Maybe someone has been mean to them and they're just following that lead. But the truth is, most bullies don't know how to react to kindness. It's pretty hard for them to argue with you if you're agreeing with them.
14: That makes a lot of sense.
15: Well, kindness is contagious.
14: That's a good motto to remember.
15: And speaking of remembering,
14: yes?
15: I hope all our listeners out there remember to tune in next time.
14: Yes, I hope so too, Aunt Carol, because we'll be waiting for you with another exciting story.
16: This has been your Story Hour, building for a better tomorrow.
15: This is Aunt Carol.
14: And Uncle Dan saying,
15: goodbye, everyone.
16: See you again next time.

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1: Yahoo! Come on in, Rico. The water's great.
2: I will. I'm just making sure I get enough vitamin D.
1: Vitamin D? We're at a swimming pool, not a drugstore.
2: I know that. But do you see that big thing up there in the sky?
1: You mean the hawk?
2: No, the big bright thing there above the trees.
1: Nothing up there but the sun.
2: Exactly.
1: So what's the sun got to do with vitamin D?
2: Everything. When the sunshine hits my skin, my body takes those beautiful rays and turns them into vitamin D.
1: And that's a good thing?
2: Absolutely. Vitamin D helps my body fight disease and reduces the pain of sore muscles and stiff joints.
1: You sound like a TV advertisement.
2: Well, somebody needs to advertise a good thing about sunlight. Most people are afraid of it. They smear sunblock all over their bodies, stay indoors, and treat sunshine like it was poison.
1: Hey, I don't want to burn.
2: Scientists say we need to all enjoy up to 30 minutes of direct sunlight each and every day. That will safely provide us with all the vitamin D we need to give our skin a nice, healthy glow.
1: But what about in the winter when this pool's an ice skating rink?
2: Then you go to the drugstore and buy some vitamin D pills. But the best way to stay healthy is to sit in the summer sun.
1: Well, then count me in. I'm going to plop down right here beside you and work on my healthy glow. Are you happy now?
2: Well, not really.
1: Why?
2: You're blocking my sun.
1: Oh, sorry.
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0: I hope we are not mistaken.
1: If we are, then these scrolls called scriptures are mistaken. And we found, remember, that everything prophesied here has happened, as if the scrolls were a history instead of a forecast of what would happen. Everything has happened exactly as forecast.
0: Except one thing.
1: And that is exactly why we are on our way to Jerusalem, on the feast of the Passover, to see if the man being talked about so much actually is the Son of David, the Messiah so much written about in the scriptures.
0: He appeared at exactly the time the scriptures said he would. He was born and raised where scripture predicts, yet he certainly does not appear to be a king. A king of glory.
1: Neither did David appear to be what kings are made of. He was a shepherd lad, player of the harp, fugitive, the head of a band of lawless men wanted for various crimes against Israel. Yet he became one of Israel's greatest kings.
0: If Jesus were like that, then I'd say he does have a chance to become king. But he isn't. He's humble, meek, lowly. He never takes up for himself.
1: But the people love him. He's very popular with them.
0: People are fickle. They change overnight. What Jesus needs, if he is to become king, is the support of the rulers and scribes of the temple, and the Pharisees. This he does not have, according to reports received in Greece. Exactly the opposite. They hate and revile him. They're even trying to put him to death.
1: He could start a revolt, a revolution.
0: But he is not that kind of man. He said himself that he came to restore, not to destroy.
1: And the scriptures are in truth as we thought, or we simply do not understand them.
0: That's why we are traveling all the way from Greece to Jerusalem, isn't it? To see and talk to Jesus. He knows scripture, they say, far better than all the scholars of scripture put together. And there are some wise ones.
1: We'll find out when we get there.
0: But this is a busy place.
1: Jerusalem always is this time of year.
0: But I didn't realize there would be so many people.
1: There probably aren't, usually. After all this year, you know there is the additional attraction and excitement of Jesus, who just might become king. And everyone would want to be here to see that.
0: I doubt if he has that much power to overthrow the religious leaders and organization. And as for the civil power of Rome, there isn't a nation that has the nerve even to try that.
1: We'll see when we talk to Jesus. Wonder where we will find him.
0: No doubt, at the temple.
1: Just look at the people. They're all going in one direction. To the temple, we'll follow them.
0: I did not realize the temple was so beautiful. I've heard it was, but it is breathtaking.
1: It towers above all else, seeming to point towards heaven as if directing the people to the true and living God.
0: No wonder the temple is the pride and glory of the Israelite nation. Pure white marble halls, gold-capped pillars, and this vine of gold and silver with green leaves, and massive clusters of grapes, unequaled in craftsmanship or beauty. Twisting with exquisite workmanship around the glistening pillars. Oh, it shines as if with glory borrowed from heaven.
1: Pardon me, sir, but we were told you could tell us where Jesus is.
2: Yes, you wish to see him?
0: Please.
1: We are Grecians, come all the way from Greece to see Jesus. Could you please tell us where we may find him?
2: Follow me. Andrew, these two gentlemen are from Greece. Come to talk to the master.
3: Right now, Jesus is in another part of the temple, where no one except Israelites may enter. But we will tell him that you are here.
0: Thank
3: you. You are very kind.
4: Hosanna, son of David, king of Israel.
5: You believe me to be the son of David?
0: According to the Hebrew scriptures, thou art he who should come to the world.
5: The great event told of by prophets is about to take place. It concerns not only the Israelite nation, but the entire world. Wise men from the east came, heralding my birth. Now you come from the west, heralding the consummation of my work. So shall many come from the east and west, and shall sit down with Abraham and Isaac and Jacob in the kingdom of heaven. The hour of my glorification has come.
0: Lord, we believe. We will follow thee.
5: In following me, you will soon see me in a position you dream not of. I will be placed by the side of a robber and murderer, and the people shall choose me for death.
3: How can it be, Master, that thou art the light that shineth forever, yet you are to die?
5: Verily, verily, I say unto you, except a grain of wheat fall into the ground and die, it remains as nothing. But if it die, it springeth up and beareth much fruit. He that followeth me and giveth up all of this world dieth to the things of this world. He that loveth his life shall lose it. And he that hateth his life in this world shall keep it unto eternal life.
0: A mysterious cloud seems to enshroud the Master.
5: Father, glorify thy name.
0: A light darts from the cloud and encircles Jesus.
6: I have both glorified it and will glorify it again.
0: It was the voice of God, the divine Father of Jesus.
7: Of a truth, thou art the Son of God, Master of the universe.
5: This voice came not because of me, but for your sakes. Now is the judgment of this world. Satan's hold upon the souls of men is broken.
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0: Welcome to today's reading from the Bible, the Word of God. 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
1: Chapter 10, The Proverbs of Solomon. A wise son makes a glad father, but a foolish son is the grief of his mother. Treasures of wickedness profit nothing, but righteousness delivers from death. The Lord will not allow the righteous soul to famish, but he casts away the desire of the wicked. He who has a slack hand becomes poor, but the hand of the diligent makes rich. He who gathers in summer is a wise son. He who sleeps in harvest is a son who causes shame. Blessings are on the head of the righteous, but violence covers the mouth of the wicked. The memory of the righteous is blessed, but the name of the wicked will rot. The wise in heart will receive commands, but a prating fool will fall. He who walks with integrity walks securely, but he who perverts his ways will become known. He who winks with the eye causes trouble, but a prating fool will fall. The mouth of the righteous is a well of life, but violence covers the mouth of the wicked. Hatred stirs up strife, but love covers all sins. Wisdom is found on the lips of him who has understanding, but a rod is for the back of him who is devoid of understanding. Wise people store up knowledge, but the mouth of the foolish is near destruction. The rich man's wealth is his strong city. The destruction of the poor is their poverty. The labor of the righteous leads to life, the wages of the wicked to sin. He who keeps instruction is in the way of life, but he who refuses correction goes astray. Whoever hides hatred has lying lips, and whoever spreads slander is a fool. In the multitude of words, sin is not lacking, but he who restrains his lips is wise. The tongue of the righteous is choice silver. The heart of the wicked is worth little. The lips of the righteous feed many, but fools die for lack of wisdom. The blessing of the Lord makes one rich, and he adds no sorrow with it. To do evil is like sport to a fool, but a man of understanding has wisdom. The fear of the wicked will come upon him, and the desire of the righteous will be granted. When the whirlwind passes by, the wicked is no more, but the righteous has an everlasting foundation.
2: As vinegar to the teeth and smoke to the eyes, so is the lazy man to those who send him.
1: The fear of the Lord prolongs days, but the years of the wicked will be shortened. The hope of the righteous will be gladness, but the expectation of the wicked will perish. The way of the Lord is strength for the upright, but destruction will come to the workers of iniquity. The righteous will never be removed, but the wicked will not inhabit the earth. The mouth of the righteous brings forth wisdom, but the perverse tongue will be cut out. The lips of the righteous know what is acceptable, but the mouth of the wicked, what is perverse.
0: The Word of God, the Old Testament. And now we read from the New Testament.
3: The Epistle to the Hebrews, Chapter 2. Therefore we must give the more earnest heed to the things we have heard, lest we drift away. For if the words spoken through angels proved steadfast, and every transgression and disobedience received a just reward, how shall we escape if we neglect so great a salvation, which at the first began to be spoken by the Lord, and was confirmed to us by those who heard him, God also bearing witness both with signs and wonders, with various miracles and gifts of the Holy Spirit, according to his own will? For he has not put the world to come, of which we speak, in subjection to angels. But one testified in a certain place, saying, What is man, that you are mindful of him? Or the Son of Man, that you take care of him? You have made him a little lower than the angels. You have crowned him with glory and honor, and set him over the works of your hands. You have put all things in subjection under his feet. For in that he put all in subjection under him, he left nothing that is not put under him. But now we do not yet see all things put under him, but we see Jesus, who was made a little lower than the angels, for the suffering of death, crowned with glory and honor, that he, by the grace of God, might taste death for everyone. For it was fitting for him, for whom are all things, and by whom are all things, in bringing many sons to glory, to make the captain of their salvation perfect through sufferings. For both he who sanctifies and those who are being sanctified are all of one, for which reason he is not ashamed to call them brethren, saying, I will declare your name to my brethren. In the midst of the assembly I will sing praise to you. And again, I will put my trust in him. And again, here am I, and the children whom God has given me. Inasmuch, then, as the children have partaken of flesh and blood, he himself likewise shared in the same, that through death he might destroy him who had the power of death, that is, the devil, and release those who, through fear of death, were all their lifetime subject to bondage. For indeed, he does not give aid to angels, but he does give aid to the seed of Abraham. Therefore, in all things he had to be made like his brethren, that he might be a merciful and faithful high priest in things pertaining to God, to make propitiation for the sins of the people. For in that he himself has suffered, being tempted, he is able to aid those who are tempted.

17,000 square miles across the Midwest were inundated. Towns miles from the river were destroyed. God once sent a flood that devastated the whole earth. It rained for 40 days and nights. What was truly devastating was sin. Genesis 6:5 says, God saw that the wickedness of man was great in the earth, and that every imagination of the thoughts of his heart was only evil continually. There are limits to the forbearance of God. One day, lost people will be forever lost. But right now, there's still time to respond to God's goodness. Grace is given to you today. Don't waste God's goodness. Let that grace touch and change your life.

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0: 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We still need about $1,800 due on the 30th of September. 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

Trust in the Lord with all your heart, and lean not on your own understanding. In all your ways, acknowledge Him, and He will

Our message this morning, I've titled, You May Be a Christian, or You Might Be a Christian. And you'll understand more as I proceed where I'm coming from. Maybe just begin by a word of explanation. This week I was out of town studying. I actually locked myself in a hotel room because you might be thinking, well, don't you have a place in the hills? Yeah, I go up there, I want to work. And when I'm home, I got all this stuff around me and all the local work. And I went to a hotel room where I could really focus on the meetings. And it was a good move. I'm glad I did that. And so I'm coming back and talking to Karen. And she said, I got the cat. I thought, oh, no, she texted me. I got the cat. I thought, we used to have a cat for 15 years and finally died. And we thought, we're not going to get another cat, because we travel a lot. It's not practical, and usually you get a cat, a little one, they tear up the curtains, and there's all problems. And I mean, I like animals, they're cute, but anyway, so I'm processing all this, and then her text me back. I said something like, you know, why'd you get a cat? And she said, oh, I didn't get a cat. I got a car. She said, I spelt it wrong. And she didn't get a new car. She got her car that she put in the shop. I thought, oh, phew. One letter makes a big difference. Now, have any of you ever texted somebody something and you didn't do like spell check before you texted and it conveyed a very interesting message? How many have done that? Read those things. Some of them I can't share with you that I've texted, because I don't type very good. I get big fat fingers and I try to talk and type, and that just really increases the chance that you're going to mess up. I remember someone telling someone about a prophetic series I was going to do, and it came out I was doing a prosthetic series because Google doesn't hear prophetic very often, evidently. So you need to edit those things. You need to investigate. Have you heard about some of the church bulletins that got printed before they were carefully checked? This evening at 7 p.m., there will be a hymn singing in the park across from the church. Bring a blanket and come prepared to sin. There's one letter. They just left the G off that. Church bulletin. Barbara Smith needs to remain in the hospital a little longer. She's also having trouble sleeping and requests tapes of Pastor Jack's sermons. Do you get that? She can't sleep. She wants the pastor's tapes. You know how many times people come up to me and say, oh, Pastor Doug, I just want you to know I go to sleep every night listening to you. They really say that to me. Lots of times I hear that. A potluck supper Sunday at 5 p.m., prayer and medication to follow. So these bloopers are the process of not carefully investigating before you press print. Someone needs to edit a little more carefully the prose. You know, the Bible says that investigation is a good idea, and even some self-examination. I understand that cancer that is diagnosed at an early stage is much more likely to be treated successfully. It's very important to tell your doctor as soon as possible if you notice anything that isn't normal for you. Self-examination can save your life. And the Bible says self-examination is very important for a Christian. Turn in your Bibles to 2 Corinthians 13, verse 5. 2 Corinthians 13, verse 5. Paul is speaking to a church that had a lot of challenges, and some of them didn't really understand what it meant to be a Christian. They came to Christ, they joined the church, but their lives were not in keeping with what that would really mean. And Paul did not want them to be self-deceived. So he said, examine yourselves as to whether you are in the faith. He didn't say in the church, did he? He said in the faith. Test yourselves. Do you not know yourselves that Jesus Christ is in you? We need to know. Unless indeed you're disqualified, but I trust that you will know that you're not disqualified. But Paul, nevertheless, is telling us that we need to know. Now, you know, there's several statements in the Bible where Jesus makes that clear. You've got the parable of the 10 virgins. They were all virgins. They're all part of God's people. But when it finally came to the final exam, some had forgotten the oil.
And then Jesus tells about a group at the second coming. They say, Lord, Lord, they know his name. They're working for the Lord. We've cast out devils, done wonderful works. Jesus said, you failed to do a self-examination. I don't really know you. Depart from me. Hebrews chapter 6, verse 4 talks about someone who they were filled with the Spirit and tasted the wonderful things of God, but they have fallen away. And maybe they didn't know. You know, backsliding is different. People are not lost by back jumping or hopping or skipping. Slides can happen imperceptibly. They can happen slowly. I went to sleep one night on a rock above a cliff. It was near a waterfall. And I didn't realize that the little bit of incline towards the precipice that as I rolled and tossed subconsciously in the night, every time I moved, I was sliding closer to the edge. I finally woke up in the night and I felt my foot kind of dangling off the edge and I thought, well, this could have ended very badly. Sliding, little by little. It's important that we test ourselves. Now, aren't you glad that you live in a country where people are supposed to take a driving exam? I remember I was in a Caribbean island, I won't tell you which one, and I saw these little kids, I thought they were kids, driving, and I asked somebody, I said, how old do they have to be to get a license? And they laughed and said, get a license? So they got to be able to see over the steering wheel, which explained why they had a disproportionately high number of accidents on the road in that country. People driving around with no license. When you get on a plane, are you happy to know that that pilot has gone through several examinations and he has updates on a regular basis? Does that make you feel better? Or do you think that's legalistic? How many of you say, you know, this pilot ought to fly by grace and not by works? And we shouldn't be so legalistic about making him take all these exams and these health tests, make sure he's not going to pass out while he's flying the plane. Why do they have all those exams? Because the consequences of failure are catastrophic. So you want to take an exam. Any of you ever gone to the store before and you hand a $100 bill? And some of you think, nah, never, but some of you have. You hand a $100 bill to the merchant, and what do? They hold it up to the light, and they take out a special pen, and they check to make sure it's authentic, right? Have you ever seen them do that with a $1 bill? No. I mean, wouldn't you think it's strange if the guy gets out and he's holding the $1 up the bill and he's looking at it, gets out his magnifying glass, takes out the pen, and you're going, look, man, I'll give you 10, just let me get through line. It's not worth it. Why? What do you examine? You examine the $100 bill and not the $1 bill because the consequences of being wrong about the $100 bill is very expensive for the merchant. What are the consequences of us not examining ourselves? Of being out of the faith when we think we're in the faith. There are no consequences that are more tragic than hearing that the harvest is past, the summer is ended, and we are not saved. Because we did not evaluate along the way. Now, this is something we've got to take seriously because life goes by. And especially in our generation, more than ever, one day follows another, and a week another, a month another, a year another, and you look back and you haven't taken an exam in a long time. I was in Atlanta at the airport going to get my rental car. It's like 12 o'clock at night, going to Nathan's graduation at Southern. Karen and Bonnie came out early. I came on a separate flight. And as I'm going to pull out of the rental place with my rental car, they look at my driver's license. They said, your license is expired. This is still just in the midst of COVID. And I said, well, California's DMV is closed. And they said, we don't care. We can't rent you a car with an expired license. And I pled with them. And they wouldn't do it. And I had to take an Uber all the way from Atlanta to Collegedale, Tennessee, and listen to the guy play tapes from his imam the whole way. It made me very nervous. Expensive. Have you forgotten sometimes to check your license and find out when it's going to expire? I didn't know. I knew, oh, they gave me 5 years. And then pretty soon you put it on the back shelf and you just don't ever look at it.
We need to be examining ourselves on a regular basis. My father said that when you drive, a good driver drives 5 cars. My father actually raced cars. He raced Formula One cars. He owned his own race cars. So he was a good driver. And it's amazing. He drank for years, and sometimes I saw him get through accidents and stuff, and it was incredible to me he could do it. But he said, you got to drive 5 cars. You drive the car in front of you, and you drive the car behind you, and you drive the car to the right and left, and of course, you drive your car, meaning you need situational awareness. He learned that during World War II flying planes. He said, you've got to watch not only that you don't run into one of your planes, you've got to be watching for enemy that are coming from any direction. So he used to tell me when you're flying, he says, your head's on a swivel. He said, you look to the back, look at your instruments, look straight ahead, look to the left. He said, you're constantly looking around. He says, that's how you stay alive. Situational awareness. Where could that be more important than in the Christian life? We kind of go along, we figure, well, we're members of the church. Being a Christian is in a different category. We need a daily experience with the Lord. James 1:22, be doers of the word and not hearers only, deceiving yourselves. For if anyone is a hearer of the word and not a doer, he is like a man observing his natural face in a mirror. For he observes himself and goes his way and immediately forgets what kind of man or woman he or she is. But he who looks into the perfect law of liberty, that means not only the Ten Commandments, but it's the Word of God comprehensively. By what are we to compare our lives to the Word? So when we examine ourselves, we examine ourselves by the life of Christ, who is the living Word. He's our example. And the Word of God. We don't say, well, I'm on the church books. Everything must be okay. Are you walking with the Lord? How many of you have met a person that seems to spend way too much time looking in the mirror? You don't have to talk about any present company. I mean, you know, in your life, they're just always popping out the little compact. They can't walk by a mirror without looking. They spend hours in front of the mirror. Anyone, you know what I'm talking about? Then there are people that look like they do not own a mirror. How many of you would agree you need a balance? How many will confess you looked in a mirror this morning before you came? Come on, fess up. Come on, some of you, I know you did. If you didn't, why not? But you don't want to be doing it all the time. So I want to make it clear, we are not saved by our works and self-examination. Right at the beginning, I want to make that clear. We are saved by faith in Christ through grace. We are justified by believing, and that's the foundation of our faith. But then Jesus said, you will know them by what? Their fruits. And we'll be judged ultimately. Everyone's rewarded according to their works. Your works will demonstrate if the grace of God is alive in your heart. If the works are not there, then something's wrong with the heart. So we need to examine ourselves every now and then to determine that. And that's something that involves a daily experience. Now on to Luke 9, verse 23. If anyone desires to come after me, Jesus said, let him deny himself and take up his cross daily. Now, usually with a crucifixion, once you are on your way to be crucified, you cannot be uncrucified. So this is a little bit of a paradox because Jesus said, daily we need to be crucified. And follow me. It's a daily choice. For whoever desires to save his life will lose it, but whoever loses his life for my sake will save it. What profit is it if you gain the whole world and lose your soul? When you pray the Lord's Prayer, give us this day our daily bread. Being a Christian involves a daily experience. Now, if you're married, there is a wedding day. But the wedding day is not the marriage. Once you have your wedding day, you are married. Being married is something that it requires ongoing, daily work. Isn't that right? You can't say, well, I had a wedding, so everything's good now.
No, being married is a different thing. When it comes to having a baby, there is a birthday. But being, and you know, when you have a baby, you become a parent. But becoming a parent is different from being a parent. That requires daily investment. So it is with being a Christian. You can get baptized, you become a member of the church, but being a Christian requires daily investment. Paul said, I die daily. Jesus said, take up your cross daily. That means every day in the practical, nitty-gritty little things, going through the day, you need to deny yourself and invite Christ to sit on the throne of your heart. And it's looking at how you're reacting to the situations and scenarios in everyday life. That's where you see the fruit of Christianity. And so we want to have that fruit. Need to be born again every day. Going to church once a week does not make you a Christian any more than going to Subway once a week makes you a sandwich. So we need regular examination. Hopefully, when we come Sabbath, there's some examination. A sermon that doesn't invite you to ask questions or do any self-examination probably isn't worth very much. Every message ought to talk about the problem and the answer and instruct us in that way. Problem is sin. Jesus is the answer. So let's look at what some of those things might look at. Some of you have heard, there's a famous Christian comedian. His name is Jeff Foxworthy. How many of you have heard of him? Yes. And he goes to church and gives Bible studies. He's a good guy, but he became famous by talking about how do you identify a redneck, and he includes himself. My father's from Oklahoma, and so I have to laugh sometimes when I hear these things because they're just so true. He's got thousands of them, but I'll just share a couple. If you own a home on wheels and you have several cars in front of it without wheels, you might be a redneck. If your working television set sits on top of your non-working television set, you might be a redneck. If your washing machine is on the front porch and the V8 engine is in pieces in the living room, I have met people like that. You might be a redneck. So I thought I'd just do a different spin on this. How do you know you're a Christian? So bear with me. If you wake up in the morning and half an hour before you really need to wake up to make sure you've got enough time for your personal devotions, you might be a Christian. You can even say some of these with me. Now, this is all based on the Word of God. Psalm 63:1, O God, you are my God, early will I seek you. Your life is guided by the Word. If you read your Bible every day, even though admittedly you don't understand it all and often forget what you read, you still retain something and it seems to make you feel better, you might be a Christian. Psalm 119, verse 11, your word I've hidden in my heart that I might not sin against you. You push the shopping cart back to the shopping cart stall in the parking lot after loading the groceries in your car so it will not roll around the parking lot and dent someone else's car, even though it's 100 yards away. Now, I'm not going to ask for a show of hands, but sometimes after you, on a hot day, push that shopping cart out and you put your groceries in and you see everybody else is kind of hanging their shopping cart on the landscaping curb so it won't roll. And you think, well, that's got to be better than just letting it go free. But then I say, what would Jesus do? And I push it all the way back and shove it in with the other carts. Sometimes I'll even take it to the mouth of the store and hand it to someone else looking for a cart. These are the things that kind of help us know what is a Christian. Matthew 7, therefore, whatever you want men to do to you, do also for them, for this is the law and the prophets. You tap on your brakes to allow an inconsiderate driver who is racing way ahead of the normal merging area to merge into traffic, even though you would like to accelerate and block him out. What's the rest of that? You might be a Christian.
The Bible says, pray for those who despitefully use you and persecute you. I used to have fantasies. You know, I used to do auto mechanics and welding. I'd get so exasperated with people that did that. I thought, I'm going to weld a bumper on my pickup truck that goes all the way around. And I'll just dare people to try to merge. I don't care if they hit me. Anyone had these thoughts before? Few places is our sanctification more tested than behind the wheel. Well, you might be a Christian. You get a chance to prove it there. By the way, there's a scripture, Nahum chapter 2, verse 4. The chariots rage in the streets. They jostle one another in the broad roads. Someone in the office less qualified than you gets the promotion because they're distantly related to the manager. But you do not complain, mope, or brood, knowing that all things are in God's hands. That means you might be a Christian. Philippians 2:4, let each of you not look out for his own interests, but the interests of others. Rejoice for those who rejoice. You look away from a sexually suggestive billboard because you know it's going to take you places that you don't want to go. You know, it's not a sin to be tempted. Jesus was tempted. When temptation comes, you resist the devil. That means you might be a Christian. Philippians 4, verse 8, finally, brothers, whatever is true, whatever is honorable, whatever is just, whatever is pure, whatever is lovely, whatever is commendable, if there's any excellence, if there's anything worthy of praise, think about these things. Someone is teasing you, and you can think of a very clever, sharp, witty comeback. But you know, they might take it personal. It could offend them, so you don't say it, which means it's hard to waste a good comeback. But you say, what would Jesus do? And then you remember that verse in Ephesians 4:31, let all bitterness, wrath, anger, clamor, and evil speaking be put away from you with all malice. The Bible says love does not behave rudely. It does not seek its own. Proverbs, a perverse man is slow of strife, and a whisper separates the best of friends. Ooh, you hear some juicy gossip, and you can even expand on the gossip because you've got some information the other person doesn't know. But then you remember that gossip is a sin. And so you bite your tongue, and you say, I don't want to say anything that will undermine another person or make them think less of this person. And I wouldn't want people talking like that about me. If you can do that, then you might be a Christian. How many of you know what I'm talking about? The things that we face every day. The scenarios where we're tempted. You're packing your pickup truck for a trip. And you put an old towel on the seat. And then a woman who will remain unnamed says, don't use those towels. And you're so busy packing and you're thinking, these towels got off the ark. I will buy you more towels. This unnamed man is talking to this unnamed woman. And you're thinking, please don't criticize my packing. And you snap a little bit. Then the Holy Spirit tells you, that was a sharp answer. You should apologize. And you apologize. You might be a Christian. Because it's not that you won't make mistakes. You have to humble yourself and apologize when you make them. And if you know what's good for you, you'll always blame yourself. In this scenario of these people that I won't name. You often freely volunteer in some church ministry, even though you could probably get paid for doing the same thing in a secular environment. But you volunteer because you love Jesus. That means you might be a Christian. Luke 22:27, for who is greater,
He who sits at the table or he who serves, is it not he who sits at the table? And Jesus said, I'm among you as one that serves. He didn't have to leave heaven and come to this world. Could have got paid a lot more staying at home. Could have made all the money he wanted. Could have made the money, literally. Even though, oh, listen here. Even though you're as hungry as a horse, you do not heap your plate with food in the potluck line because you see there's limited food and a lot of people, and some of them are visitors. So you curb your plate. If you can do that, you might be a Christian. You will be tested today. 1 Corinthians 11:21, for in eating, each of us takes his own supper ahead of others, and one is hungry, another is drunk. Paul said, those things should not be named among believers. You've been known to pick up a piece of trash in a public place that you didn't even drop and put it in the nearest receptacle. You might be a Christian. You decline taking the last piece of dessert in a potluck line. You can tell I'm obsessed with potluck. Because you see, there's visitors that are still there. But wait, there's more. If your neighbors instinctively think of you as someone they can call on when they need a hand, you're the first person they think of. You might be a Christian. You actually sing during the song service, on key or off key, remembering that God made sparrows and canaries and crows because you want to give glory to God. You do that? You might be a Christian. Psalm 96, verse 1, oh, sing unto the Lord a new song. Sing to the Lord all the earth. If you're unexpectedly caught in the act of prayer by your spouse and children, you might be a Christian. You listen patiently to somebody talk at length about something that you're totally not interested in, and you do it because you know it makes them feel good and they need a friend. And you share their enthusiasm because you care how they feel. You might be a Christian. The Bible says, love is patient, love is kind, 1 Corinthians 13:4. You get home from the store and you discover when looking at the receipt that you forgot to ring up the case of water bottles that were at the bottom of the shopping cart. So you return to the store the next day with a receipt and say, I still owe you $5.89. You might be a Christian. Oh, you know, it says, thou shalt not steal. Some people would say, praise the Lord, he gave me a free case of water. Right? You're switching channels between the decor channel, the home building channel, to the news, and you see a shoot 'em up movie that looks pretty interesting. This is for guys. If it's a girl's, it's a Hallmark film where they're committing adultery. And you hear them use the Lord's name in vain. And you watch them shoot somebody and you think, I don't think Jesus would watch this, and you change the channel. You might be a Christian. Psalm 103, verse 3, I will set nothing wicked before my eyes. I hate the work of those who fall away. It will not cling to me. A perverse heart will depart from me. I will not know wickedness. You end up in a long conversation with somebody and you're wondering, how do I gracefully tie this off without offending them? And then Jesus says, they just want someone to listen to. James 1:19, so my beloved brethren, let every man be swift to hear, slow to speak, slow to wrath. And I'll wrap this up. Go with me to 1 John. If you have any doubts about examining yourself and if this is biblical, I was shocked, you know, when I'm going to preach on a certain subject, I'll go online and listen to different messages and different messages. I'll glean all I can. And I hear all these pastors say, oh, that's works-oriented. Examining yourself is works-oriented. Once you're saved, you're saved. But if you look in 1 John, I'll go, for instance, 1 John chapter 1, verse 5. He's talking about three things I'm going to highlight. He's talking about walking, keeping, and loving. This is the message, 1 John 1, verse 5. This is the message which you've heard from him and declare we to you, that God is light and in him is no darkness at all. If we say we have fellowship with him and we're walking in darkness, we lie and do not practice the truth.
Christians are not just to be professors of the truth, we are to be practicing the truth. Amen? If we walk in the light as he is in the light, a walk is not something you do one day when you get baptized. It's every day. If we walk in the light as he is in the light, we have fellowship one with another, and the blood of Jesus Christ, his son, cleanses us. That's saying it continues to cleanse us. So don't get discouraged if you fall. You got to keep getting up as a Christian. Every day being a Christian, you die to self. Now, I don't want you to think it means that, you know, we're constantly so involved in examining our belly button, we have no joy or assurance. I tell you, friends, when I go for my annual checkup and I come back from the doctor and he said, blood pressure, wow, pretty good. Are you a vegan? Liver looks good. Heart rate's good. No skin cancer. Breathing's good. 100%. He's done the blood work. He's done all the tests. I walk out of there. I feel good. I felt good when I came. I feel better when I leave because the doctor said I did an exam. You're okay? So part of the idea of the exam is not to make you feel bad. It's so that you can have some confidence, assurance that you are walking with the Lord, that you're growing. It's the point I want you to get, especially. He says, you walk with the Lord. Walking, keeping. Go to 1 John chapter 2 now. He who says, I know him and does not keep his commandments is a liar. Again, the standard is his word. The truth is not in him. But whoever keeps his word, truly the love of God is perfected in him. By this we know that we are in him. How do we know? He that says he abides in him ought to himself walk as he walked. Says, if we continue in sin, we don't know him. And then, so Jesus is our example. It's following his word, following our Savior. And then loving. 1 John 2, verse 9. He who says he's in the light and hates his brother is in darkness until now. He who loves his brother abides in the light, and there's no cause for stumbling in him. But he who hates his brother is in darkness and walks in darkness and does not know where he's going because the darkness has blinded his eyes. So you're praying for something special. You've got this special prayer request, and while you're praying, the Holy Spirit says, if you bring your gift to the altar and you remember there that your brother has aught against you, leave your gift, go be reconciled to your brother, then bring your gift. And you pick up the phone and you call your sister, your brother that you know you're at odds with, and you do what you can do. Some things are, you can have your irreconcilable differences, but you need to do everything you can do as a Christian to make peace and love, especially people in the church. How is the world going to know that we're Christians? By our love for one another. So if any man says, I know the Lord, I love the Lord, and you don't love your brother who you could see, how can you love the Lord who you cannot see? So let everyone examine himself. Do you know there's going to be a big examination someday? All of us will stand before the judgment seat of Christ. And how much better to judge ourselves now that we can have confidence that we can stand before him because of faith in his blood when he comes. Amen?

Truly we are in His presence, the presence of the Almighty. Open your hearts, allow Him to fill every need. Worship Him as we sing, surely the presence of the Lord is in this place.

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1: 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They found that when dietary fats were lowered, there was a 9% decrease in cardiovascular deaths and a 16% decrease in heart attacks and strokes. The researchers found that virtually all of the benefits realised by reducing dietary fats were found in studies that lasted 2 years or longer. Shorter studies showed little relevant health benefits. 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
0: 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The whole amount, the total amount is $35,000. We still need about $1,800 due on the 30th of September. 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And between the two of these, we'll cover much of that populated area. 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

0: Here now is HMS Richards, the Voice of Prophecy speaker. His subject, The Man Who Was Never Born.
1: Statues and memorials of various kinds have been erected to great men and women. Much honor has been done to the man who supposedly was the first to discover America, the man who first used anesthetics, the man who first overcame the power of gravitation in a heavier-than-air machine, the first man to fly, the first man to talk over a wire, the first man to do this, the first man to do that. Some time ago, a citizen of New Jersey said, "It was about time to erect a statue to the first man to be a man, the first man to live, the man who was never born, the man who had no mother, the man who was created from the dust of the earth by the hand of God, the man who was named by God, Adam, Red, or Ruddy, the man who was married by God, instructed by God, sought by God, clothed by God, condemned by God, cursed by God, driven out by God, warned by God, comforted by God, Adam, the first man." This is the scriptural story found in the first book of Holy Scripture, Genesis. After the creation of the earth and the creation of vegetable and animal life, we read, "And God said, Let us make man in our image, after our likeness, and let them have dominion over the fish of the sea, the fowl of the air, the cattle, over all the earth, and over every creeping thing that creepeth upon the earth. So God created man in his own image. In the image of God created he him. Male and female created he them. And God blessed them, and God said unto them, Be fruitful and multiply, and replenish the earth and subdue it, and have dominion over the fish of the sea, and over the fowl of the air, and over every living thing that moveth upon the earth." Genesis 1:26 and onward. In this creation of man, Adam was made first. Just how long before Eve was formed, we're not told. Here is the holy record in Genesis 2:7. "And the Lord God formed man of the dust of the ground, and breathed into his nostrils the breath of life, and man became a living soul." We are not told that he had a soul, but that he was a soul, a living soul or living creature, for the words are the same in the original. He must have come forth from the creative hand of God, perfect in every way, in full maturity and with all his powers intact. He was placed in charge of the garden eastward in Eden. "And God commanded the man, saying, Of every tree of the garden thou mayest freely eat, but of the tree of the knowledge of good and evil thou shalt not eat of it, for in the day that thou eatest thereof thou shalt surely die." Verses 16 and 17. "In this garden of delight there was also another tree called the tree of life." Such a tree on earth today would be the center of worldwide attention. This tree was never discovered in ancient times, nor has it been found in modern times, and was doubtless removed from the earth after the entrance of sin. But we read in the book of Revelation that the time will come when man will have access to it again. Revelation 22, verse 2. "With everything pronounced good by God," still Adam was not complete, "everything was not good with him, and the Lord God said, It is not good that the man should be alone. I will make him an help meet for him." Verse 18. "All the animal creation was named by Adam, but there was not found as a complement to him, appropriate to him, anyone equal to him. And the Lord God caused a deep sleep to fall upon Adam, and he slept. And he took one of his ribs and closed up the flesh instead thereof. And the rib which the Lord God had taken from man made he a woman, and brought her unto the man. And Adam said, This is now bone of my bones and flesh of my flesh. She shall be called woman, because she was taken out of man. Therefore shall a man leave his father and his mother, and shall cleave unto his wife, and they shall be one flesh." Verses 21 to 24. This is the record of the first marriage, the beginning of the first home, the record of the first surgical operation, Skeptics at one time sneered at this passage of Scripture. They said, how could one sleep while a rib was being taken from him? We know better today. Now no one wants an operation performed unless he is asleep. This is the high origin of our race, not from patriarchal polywogs or ancestral apes, but from the very hand of God. Stated here far more beautifully in the words of another, quote, God created man in his own image. Here is no mystery. There is no ground for the supposition that man was evolved by slow degrees of development from the lower forms of animal or vegetable life. Such teaching lowers the great work of the Creator to the level of man's narrow earthly conceptions. The genealogy of our race, as given by inspiration, traces back its origin not to a line of developing germs, mollusks, and quadrupeds, but to the great Creator. Though formed from the dust, Adam was the Son of God. These are the beautiful words of E.G. White in the book Patriarchs and Prophets, page 45. Adam was the Son of God by creation, as we read in Luke 3:38. Marriage is here introduced. This union, solemnized by the Creator, sanctifies marriage. Holy matrimony and the Holy Sabbath are the only two institutions to come down to us from those days of unclouded paradise. For sin, and with it death, had never yet descended upon the world. Adam and Eve received the command to multiply and replenish or fill the earth. Adam was the head of a new race and new world. In this, he's a figure of Christ, as St. Paul tells us in Romans 5:14, that Adam is the figure of him that was to come. So our Savior is the head of a new creation, a redeemed race which someday will inhabit this earth made new. In that sense, he will be the last Adam. In the earth as God planned it, there was access to the tree of life, labor for pleasure, the blessings of love and family. There was also a moral test of man's obedience, the prohibition to taste or even touch the fruit of the tree of the knowledge of good and evil. Man did touch it. He took it at the instigation of his companion. Since sin is the transgression of God's law, 1 John 3:4 tells us, and death is the wages of sin, Romans 6:23. Death passed upon our first parents and upon all of us. The dominion was lost, life was lost, character was lost, holiness lost, dominion over the earth lost. The very nature of the earth changed. Thorns and thistles were brought forth. Before his sin, Adam had open communion with God. In the cool of the day, he received instruction, fellowship with the Creator. Now it's all changed. There was no communion between God and man. But God did not leave him. God sought for him. The Lord God called unto Adam and said, where art thou? Genesis 3:9. A beautiful picture of God seeking man, lost man, dying man. He did not leave him. He does not leave us. God goes forth seeking men. God in Christ came seeking the lost. Do we respond to his love as that one lost sheep when the master shepherd found it?

0: of the fall of mankind. There's something wrong with the world. Smart replies and keen repartee will not stop death. If Adam had only believed God, if he'd only stopped his ear to the father of lies, the progress of joy and life and advance of the world would have been beyond imagination. But now, lost men may be redeemed. The man who was never born lost everything. The man who was born of the virgin gained everything. For did not the promise come to Adam's ears that the seed of the woman should bruise the serpent's head? Even death itself, which came to the first Adam, after nearly 1,000 years of life, will be conquered in the last Adam, Christ. For as in Adam all die, even so in Christ shall all be made alive. What happy names those are, the second man, the last Adam, the Lord from heaven. What is the hope of the man who was never born? The answer is the virgin born. He is our hope too. We must give our hearts to him. He is our life. Through his atoning, vicarious sacrifice upon the cross, we too may find a full and complete redemption through faith in his name, for surely, surely sweet is his love.
1: Are you searching for answers to life's toughest questions? 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Answers to the deepest questions in life, like, where is God when we suffer? 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In this world of pain, is there really a chance for true happiness in this life? 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

0: 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We hope you enjoy this series. At the end of this broadcast, I'll return with more information on this ministry and how you can obtain additional resources. In today's program, Steve concludes his study on modern prophets. Now, here's Steve.
1: Revelation 14 and then verse 12 says, "Here is the patience of the saints. Here are they that keep the commandments of God and the faith of Jesus," which is similar to the statement about the remnant that would be keeping the commandments. Do you see that? Same group. Now, what's happening here is there is a line of thought taking place. People see the ark, they see the law, they start keeping it down here, and then God gives them a message to give to the world about the Creator, about the judgment, about the fall of Babylon, about the beast, the image, the mark, and the importance of keeping all the Ten Commandments and following Jesus Christ. This is a special end time message. And this message takes place right before the coming of the Lord. And I'm here to share with you tonight the fulfillment of Bible prophecy that the three angels message movement is here. It's right here, right now. And I'm going to give you a little bit of background, how it got here, where it came from, and how it has been developing in the last 100 years or more. In the 1830s and 1840s, this is really when it began. There was a movement that started in this country. It was actually spearheaded by a Baptist farmer whose name was William Miller over on the East Coast out of New York. And William Miller began studying prophecy, began studying Daniel and Revelation, and this farmer became a preacher. And he began to travel around and preach from the book of Revelation. And this gave birth actually to a very powerful movement. In history, it has been called the Great Second Advent Awakening. It took place in the 1830s and 1840s. As William Miller continued to preach, eventually hundreds of ministers joined him from different denominations. There were Baptist ministers, Methodist ministers, Presbyterian, Lutheran, and other ministers. And there were approximately 1,500 to 2,000 public lecturers that began to crisscross the East Coast and to spread out in different parts of the country. And they began to preach the messages of the book of Revelation, focusing on the three angels' messages and urging people to get ready for the coming of Jesus. What happened was eventually they were given a nickname, and they were called the Adventists. Now, these were not Seventh-day Adventists. The word Adventist means they're waiting for the advent or the coming of Jesus. And this was an interdenominational movement of people focusing on the coming of Jesus and the messages that are in the book of Revelation. And what did they preach? One of the main texts that they used was Revelation 14, verse 7. And that's what happened in the 1830s and 1840s. They preached on this text, and they started seeing the ark. They realized the temple was in heaven, the ark was up there. And then they realized the Ten Commandments were there. And then they got to chapter 12 that talks about people keeping the commandments of God. And they thought to themselves, look, if we're going to continue following the prophecy, then we should be keeping all the Ten Commandments. And so they started doing that. And they realized that the fourth commandment was one of the commandments inside the ark, which was part of the law. This growing group of people, Baptist, Methodist, Presbyterian, Lutherans from different churches who were studying prophecy and who were part of this movement, started keeping the law down here. Eventually, step by step, eventually they discovered the fourth commandment, and they decided instead of just being Adventists, guess what they then wanted to become? They wanted to become Seventh-day Adventists because the seventh-day Sabbath is right there in the commandments that's up in the ark. Did you see that? That is exactly, folks, how it happened in history that this whole movement developed. And it was right there in the 30s and 40s and 50s, the three angels' messages began to go down the runway and they began to gather speed and the movement began to take off, and step by step by step, God revealed the prophecies to these people. And as they continued to study, once they started seeing the Sabbath, then they got back to Revelation 14, and they realized that God had a message, three angels, about the Creator, about keeping the commandments, and this message must be preached to the whole world. They saw that. So they realized, wow, the ark is there, we see it. The law is there, we should be keeping it. The Sabbath is up there, the three angels are here, and God's calling us to start preaching this. You see that? That's exactly what happened. And this movement started getting bigger and bigger and bigger. And right now, I tell you, it has grown a lot since the 1830s and the 1840s. There are literally right now millions of people all over this planet who are studying this message, studying this prophecy, and who are becoming a part of a movement that is predicted by Jesus in prophecy, represented by three angels. It's my deepest conviction, and I believe this honestly and sincerely, with all my heart, in the sight of God, I believe that the reason why there is at all a movement in this world called the Seventh-day Adventist Church is because in the Bible, in the book of Revelation, Jesus Christ predicted that there would be a remnant who would see the ark, see the law, start keeping the Sabbath, keeping all the commandments, and that they would be giving to the whole world the three angels' messages right down the line, right before the coming of Jesus Christ. That is the reason why there is a movement in this world called the Seventh-day Adventist Church or movement, because Jesus predicted in the Word that there would be a worldwide three angels' messages at the end of time. And if Jesus predicted it, when's it going to happen? It's got to happen, right? In order for prophecy to be fulfilled. And what's happening right now is Jesus himself is fulfilling his own word. This movement is exploding in Russia, in South America, in Africa, in the Philippines, approximately 2,000 people a day. In fact, I have a friend of mine named Harry Mahundo. He held a seminar, I think it was in Kenya or Nairobi, in front of 200,000 or 300,000 people at one time. He had a big, strong voice and strong loudspeakers in order to reach all these people, and he was preaching the three angels' messages. I mean, this movement is growing, it's getting bigger and bigger. Now, what does all this have to do with prophets? Let's go back to Revelation chapter 12. Revelation 12, verse 17. The title of our meeting is called Modern Prophets, and I'm building somewhere, I'm going somewhere with this. And Revelation 12, verse 17, the Bible says, the dragon was wroth with the woman, and he went to make war with the remnant, the remnant. There's only one, there's the remnant of her seed, which keep the commandments of God and have the testimony of Jesus Christ. The devil is making war on this remnant. He hates the remnant with a passion, because he knows that when the remnant finishes its message, it's over for the devil. He knows that. Now notice it says that he's making war on the remnant who do two things. They keep the commandments and they have the testimony of Jesus Christ. Now we know what the Ten Commandments are, but what about the testimony of Jesus Christ? What is that? Well, there's an answer to that found in chapter 19, verse 10. Here is a biblical answer to that question. Revelation 19:10. At the end of the verse, the Bible says, worship God, for the testimony of Jesus is, it is the spirit of prophecy. Now, the spirit of prophecy is the gift of prophecy that God gave to the church. Remember that? That was one of the gifts, the gift of prophecy. And so what's happening here is the Bible's predicting that there would be a people, the remnant, keeping all the commandments, and they would have the testimony of Jesus. And here it says that testimony is the spirit of prophecy or the gift of prophecy. In other words, what the scripture is telling us, just like in the Old Testament, in the early New Testament days, when the law and the prophets went together, the same thing happens with the remnant. God raises up a remnant at the end of time. God gives them a message, which is the very heart of the book of Revelation, a very powerful message to be preached to the whole world. And this remnant has the testimony of Jesus, which is the spirit of prophecy. So the law, they're keeping the commandments, and they have the gift of prophecy also. So the law and the prophets come together in the remnant. Now, if it is really true, as I have stated to you publicly in the sight of God, and God is here, you know, he's listening to what I'm saying, and if it's really true in his sight that this movement, the Seventh-day Adventist movement, which honestly, I'm just telling you the truth about this, there's no other movement on planet Earth. Those three angels' messages, you can go to Africa, Russia, South America, Philippines, China, Europe, Australia, New Zealand, and you will not find one movement on planet Earth outside of this movement that is specifically preaching those exact messages right now, all around the world. Nobody else. Not one. And if it's true that this movement really is fulfilling prophecy, God's prophetic fulfillment, fulfilling the words of Jesus, then that would mean that the gift of prophecy must be in this movement, right? Because that's what Revelation says that the remnant will keep the commandments, have the testimony of Jesus, which is the spirit of prophecy. If the gift of prophecy isn't in this movement, then this movement is not the remnant. Following along? Because that's what the Bible says. It's got to line up with Scripture, or throw it out. Got to line up with the Bible. Now, this is about to get very, very interesting. I'm going to tell you some things that happened to me. 20 years ago, I was looking up in a phone book trying to find a church. I went from church to church, actually. Was a rather confused kid. I was still smoking pot, using drugs. And I told you my story the third night of the seminar called From Hollywood to Heaven. I was very mixed up. But God was working to try to bring me to Jesus. And as I started visiting Christian churches, I went from church to church to church trying to find the truth. And eventually, one day, the Lord led me to visit a Seventh-day Adventist church and to just, you know, check them out and see what they had to say. So I went into church one Sabbath day and I began to ask questions. And there was a man in that church, actually a pastor. His name was Pastor J.B. Church. That's his name. And he brought me into his office. He sat me down. I was a young 20-year-old, still smoking pot, but trying to find the Lord. And he brought me into his office, and he started asking me questions. And I was telling him where I was coming from, and I asked him questions. And at one point, he reached up on a bookshelf, and he handed me a copy of a book. And the book was called The Desire of Ages. He said, "Steve, take this book, Desire of Ages, and read this. And maybe this will help you." And when he gave me the book, I didn't realize that the person who wrote this book was a Seventh-day Adventist. And that this person lived during the 1800s, that this person was part of the growing Three Angels message movement that went down the runway and began to gather steam to take off and start flying to the whole world. This person was part of this movement. And neither did I realize, now this person's now dead, but I didn't realize that the person who wrote this book claimed, in the sight of God, claimed to have the biblical New Testament gift of prophecy. That was to be inside the remnant movement. Now, I had no idea. So when this pastor handed me this book, he said, "Here, take this. This is a book on the life of Jesus. Take it home and read it." And so that's what I did. I went home and I began to read this book and I began to read my Bible and study the New Testament. And as I read this book is the whole story of Jesus Christ found in the Bible. It just takes different passages of Scripture and expands on them and goes into detail about Jesus, His love, His suffering, His power, His mercy, His grace, His goodness. And eventually I got down to chapter 74 of this book, and this chapter was all about the Garden of Gethsemane. And when I got to chapter 74 of this book, you know, and I was still smoking pot and I was drinking alcohol and hadn't fully given my heart to the Lord yet, but I was searching and I was reading this book, and chapter 74 was all about Jesus suffering in the Garden of Gethsemane and how He did this for me, how He agonized for me, how He sweat blood for me. And as I read about that and saw some pictures in here describing His suffering, you know, something began to really move in my heart and just urge me to give my life to this man, showing me that Jesus was real. He loved me. He was suffering for me. He was dying for me. And He wanted me to be saved by the grace of God. It was really discovering the sufferings of Jesus in the Garden of Gethsemane. That was the scene that changed my life. It was right there that I made a decision. I was going to give up my sins, turn from marijuana, cocaine, LSD, alcohol, and all kinds of other things, and to give my whole heart to Jesus Christ as my Savior. And that happened to me because I read this book, this desire, which means Jesus is the desire of all ages. He's the desire of everybody's heart if they really know what's in their hearts. He's the only one that can satisfy the soul. And that's what happened when I read this. When I got to the end of this book, it talked about the cross and how Jesus died on the cross for all my sins to save me by His grace. Now, I tell you, the person that wrote this book knew the Lord. You think the devil would inspire a book that would bring a sinner to the cross of Jesus Christ? What do you think? Not a chance. Now, when I was done with this book, I tell you, I was a different person. Steve Wahlberg was not the same Steve Wahlberg. I was completely changed. And I thought, wow, that was so good. My life is now, I gave my life to Jesus. I said, "Lord, come in, save my soul. I love You and I want You." And Jesus came in, forgave my sins, gave me a whole new life. And I thought, wow, you know, that book was so good. I wonder if the person who wrote that book wrote any other books. And so I found out, yes, that person did write another book. And here's another one called The Great Controversy. And what this book does is it picks up where The Desire of Ages left off. And it starts with the ascension of Jesus, and this book starts going down through Christian history. The Desire of Ages was a study on the life of Jesus, but this book, written by the same person, starts going through the history of Christianity. Talked about the early centuries and how the Christians spread out in the Roman world and how they suffered tremendously for their faith, how they were burned alive and eaten by dogs and lions and wild animals in the Colosseum and various places as sport for Roman entertainers. And then as I continued to read, I got down farther into this book of history, and it started talking about the Dark Ages and how the church rose up in the heart of the Roman Empire and actually changed from its original character as found in the Bible, the church that was in Rome. There was a metamorphosis, and eventually persecution started taking place, and those that called themselves Christians started persecuting other Christians. And I read about the little horn. I read about the woman of Revelation 17. I read about the beast rising up in Revelation chapter 13. And I read about the martyrs and all the sufferings that the Christians now were going through, not because of the pagan Roman Empire, but now because of what was going on during the Dark Ages from the church that was persecuting other Christians. I read about this, and it really moved me. Tell you, it really moved me. And then as I continued to read, and you know, I like to read. When I get a hold of a good book, I mean, wow, this just really gets me going. And I was reading, and I finally started reading farther down, and I started reading about the Protestant Reformation. I read about Martin Luther, who founded the Lutheran Church, and about John Wesley, and about Calvin and Huss and Jerome and the beginnings of the Presbyterian movement and the Methodist movement. And I read about this, about the Protestants and how they left the Church of Rome and started their own separate movement. And as I got farther down, eventually I started reading about Revelation chapter 14 and how prophecy predicted that at the end of time, God was going to have a people that looked up and saw the temple, saw the ark as it was seen, the scripture says. And then a remnant would develop on earth that would start keeping the commandments. And then this special message of Revelation 14 would be given to them, the message of the three angels, and how these people, in the midst of opposition and slander and falsehood and everything else, because the devil's making war on them, I read about how this three angels' messages was going to grow and grow and grow, and eventually this message was going to be unstoppable, because scripture predicts it's going to be preached to the whole world, right? Every nation, tribe, tongue, and people, telling the whole world that Babylon has fallen, telling the whole world, watch out for the beast, don't get the mark, keep all the commandments. And just like when I read about Jesus suffering in the Garden of Gethsemane and I studied about the cross and that changed my life, when I continued to study and I started reading about these three angels in the book of Revelation, I tell you, something deep began to happen inside my soul. Something so deep that words cannot describe. I remember one time I was sitting at my dad's house on the couch and I was tossing back and forth, and I was wrestling with the Lord. And finally I just called out loud. I said, God, all right, I'll do it. I'll preach the three angels' messages. If you want me to do it, I'll do it. And I made a covenant with God that I would be faithful and preach the word. And from that time, God has opened up door after door after door for me. He sent me to Canada, sent me to New Zealand, sent me to Russia, sent me to Pakistan, and he's brought me in cities all over America. This is the leading of God, because I have tried to be faithful to his call on my life. I want to tell you something. I'm telling you this honestly. These three angels' messages, they're very powerful. I call it God's power message. And I would just urge you, even if you're still wrestling with these issues and if you haven't quite made a decision, you know, where you're going to end up, I would urge you, I would beg of you, please don't ever fight the three angels' messages. Never. Because if you attack, if you fight the three angels' messages, you are fighting God directly. You're going directly against the Almighty. And I'm telling you that honestly, it's a solemn warning. And I've dealt with this myself. I've struggled with this, and I finally decided, God, this is your message, and I'm going to preach it. And when I read about this in this book, this great controversy, I felt this call that was so deep. God was saying, Steve, I want you to give this message. And I thought, me? You want me? Don't you remember, Lord, I used to go to the discos and dance all night and smoke pot and snort coke and use LSD? Are you sure you got the right man? You want me to preach to three angels? And he said, yep, you. So I said, okay, I'll do it. Near the end of this book, The Great Controversy, there's a chapter called The Scriptures, Our Only Safeguard. And basically what this chapter is about how if we're ever going to know the truth down in the last days, the only way we're going to know it is by studying very, very carefully our Bibles for ourselves. Here's just one quotation from the author of this book, who I'll tell you who that is before the meeting's over. On page 595 of The Great Controversy, this is what it says. It says, God will have a people upon the earth to maintain the Bible and the Bible only as the standard of all doctrines and as the basis of all reforms. Does that sound like a good statement? God's going to have a people that stick to the Word, stick to what God says, not what everybody else says. And when I read things like this, I thought, okay, I'm going to stick to the Word. And then eventually, like I said, I got to Revelation 14, 12, and it talks about people, a final people. Revelation 14, 12 says, here is the patience of the saints. Here are they that keep the commandments of God in the faith of Jesus. And as I read in this book, I just sensed God was calling me to be one of these people, to be one of the people keeping the commandments down at the end of time. Now, do you think God was just calling me to do this? Or what about you? Don't you think God is calling us all? I mean, this book, honestly, this is not a Seventh-day Adventist Bible, is it? This is a King James Bible. And this King James Bible says God's going to have saints who keep the commandments of God in the faith of Jesus. It's right there plainly in Scripture. And I decided that I wanted to be part of this remnant, part of this movement. And that's the reason why I travel around and hold seminars. When I got to the end of the book, I read verse 14, which says, I looked and behold a white cloud, and upon the cloud one sat like the Son of Man, having on his head a golden crown, in his hand a sharp sickle. So at the end of this book, The Great Controversy, which is just walking me through Scripture, pointing me to Scripture, impressing me with Scripture, I realized that Jesus was coming, and the best thing for me to do was to get ready for the coming of the Lord. And that's why I'm doing what I'm doing. Now, as we wind up this meeting, you're probably wondering, okay, Steve, you've told me about Desire of Ages, you've told me about Great Controversy, but tell me who wrote these books. Would you like to know who this person was who claimed to have the gift of the Spirit, which lines right up with the Bible? I'll tell you. It was a woman. Her name was not Agabus, although she's just as little known. But just as Agabus was unknown, but God really led through him, it's the same thing with this lady. And I'll just give you a little brief history of who this person was. Her name was Ellen G. White. She was a woman that lived in the 1800s. She was born in the year 1827 on the East Coast in Maine, and she died in the year 1915. She was a little lady in the 1800s. Now, this woman received a call from God at the age of about 17 and began to write books. And it's amazing to discover that this little lady wrote more books that have been translated into more languages than any woman author who has ever lived in the history of the world. And that is the fact. Her books have been translated in over 150 languages. She's written all kinds of books about history, about prophecy, about education, about publishing, about raising children, about health, and about practical Christianity. Her favorite theme of all themes is the love of Jesus Christ. And that's really the theme of the book, The Desire of Ages. And that's the book that changed my life when I read that 20 years ago. That's why I'm a Christian, is through reading that book. She was known as the little lady who loved Jesus. Here's an actual photograph of her when she was very old, and this is in Southern California in the year 1906. She gave a little address, a speaking appointment, at the dedication of a building which became Loma Linda University. Loma Linda University was actually founded in Southern California through the influence of this lady. And today, Loma Linda University Medical Center is one of the most prestigious universities in the world. And it was founded through the influence of this little lady who believed in health, whose name was Ellen White. She died in the year 1915, and she is buried today in Battle Creek, Michigan, in a little cemetery. I visited that cemetery once. She's buried right next to her husband. His name is James, was James. And it was a very moving thing for me to be there and to realize that right here under the ground in Michigan, where I was, are the bones of a lady that God used to write a book on the life of Jesus that changed my life. Now, I don't worship anybody, any human being, and I certainly didn't bow down and worship those bones. So don't get me wrong, you know, but I'm appreciative for what the Lord has done for me through godly people that know Jesus Christ. Amen? I really believe that. I appreciate that. And I believe right now that she is one of the dead in Christ that is waiting for the resurrection of Jesus, or the resurrection when Jesus comes down again from the clouds. Let's go back to Revelation chapter 22. Revelation 22, verse 18 and 19, last chapter of the Bible. The scripture says, I testify to every man that hears the words of the prophecy of this book. If any man shall add to these things, God shall add to him the plagues that are written in this book. And if any man shall take away from the words of the book of this prophecy, God shall take away his part out of the book of life and out of the holy city and from the things which are written in this book. Now, this is the conclusion of the book of Revelation. And what is it saying? It's saying, don't add and don't take away from the things that are written in the book of Revelation. Do you see that? Now, what have we just read in the book of Revelation? We've read that God's going to have a remnant. It's in this book. We've read that they're going to be giving the three angels' messages to the whole world. It's in this book. We read that they're going to keep all the commandments. It's in this book. And they're going to have the testimony of Jesus. It's in this book. And we read that the testimony of Jesus right there on the screen, Revelation 19, verse 10, we read the testimony of Jesus is the spirit of prophecy, right? It's in this book. And God says, don't add and don't take away from the things which are written in this book. In other words, let them stand as they are there. Amen? And what I've told you tonight is the truth. It's the truth right there. And this, what I've shared with you tonight, is simply another evidence. It's another evidence that this movement is, in fact, truly fulfilling Bible prophecy. And it is the remnant church giving three angels' messages to all the world right now. The evidence is there. It's there for those that really, really want to see it. 1 Thessalonians 5, verse 20 says, despise not prophesying, prove all things, hold fast to that which is good. So I encourage you to prove these things, to test these things. And if you find that what I've shared with you lines up with Scripture, with the Word of God, hold on to it because it is the truth. It is the truth of Jesus Christ.
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4: The right taillight on my trailer wasn't working, so I went into my little organizer drawers and found a double filament bulb to replace it. As I was getting ready to take the plastic cover off the light, it dawned on me that I had replaced the incandescent taillights with LEDs, so the bulb in my hand wasn't going to work anymore. It's kind of like that when a person comes to Christ. The old stuff we've used for so long and kept on hand doesn't work. Some of the old habits, the carousing around, the wine, women, and song, the taking advantage of others at their expense, cheating when we can get by with it, trying to fix our own problems, all that doesn't fit with the life of a Jesus follower. In the wake of sin, there is pain, disappointment, and unhappiness. The values of Jesus are different and better, and you know it. The old stuff has got to go. Jesus said, "Come to me, and I'll give you rest." This is Rod Bieber with Seed Time and Harvest.
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0: Hello and welcome to Journey to a Full Life with Dr. Maria Esther Roybal-Hazen. I'm Ron Myers and this is Dr. Esther.
1: Hello. Good to be with you here again, and we are rolling on this topic, detox. This time we are focusing on how to detoxify the brain, how to remove the toxins in the brain that make it malfunction. Just to review what a good, well-functioning brain is like, I proposed that a good brain is one that is able to make the body, make the individual function in the way that they were designed. And for that, I proposed, from my biblical understanding of the Bible and also my understanding of the recent neurophysiological research that's going on, that the body and the brain are made to accept love and give love, live a joyous life, and enjoy peace. Those three things are the things that the body, the mind, and the soul, and the emotions thrive on. These things help the individual to be able to give to their environment and people, to be able to be kind, be gentle, and be helpful in a very positive way. That's what human beings are made. They're not made to kill and harm others. Human beings are made to do good to others, because human beings are social beings, group beings, and groups function best when people are gentle and do good unto others. The human brain is also made to cope. A healthy brain copes when things don't go as well as they needed to. Not everything works well in this world. You don't get love dished out at you all the time. Sometimes for some people, very little. But all the same, a healthy brain is able to cope. How that happens is that an individual with a healthy brain is able to be patient, is able to hang in there even when everything goes wrong and still be committed to their responsibilities, being faithful. And what is needed to be able to do that is self-control. So in summary, we've seen that a healthy brain is one that is able to take and give love, have joy, have peace. That individual is able then, with that love, joy, and peace, is able to function in a very, very positive way in their environment by being kind, being gentle, and doing good things, helpful things. And a healthy brain is one that is able to cope when things are not at the optimum level by being patient, having self-control, and being able to hang in there. If we don't have this kind of a brain, if we cannot cope, if we just totally come unraveled, we need help. If we are not enjoying life, if we do not find any purpose, if we do not see anything to look forward to be happy, if we are depressed all the time, that is not a healthy brain. If we are always having thoughts and urges to get back at somebody, get even with them, make them feel what bad feels like, let them have some of their own medicine. If we are having these negative thoughts instead of wanting to do good to people, that is not a healthy brain. Some of us may have periods where we, you know, dip into these negative areas in our brain, and some people may just say, hey, this is normal. This is life. This is the real world. And they might actually take pride and comfort in being very, very relevant and current with the real world and being part of it. It's like, yes, you know, I live in the real world of toughness. I have a proposal for you today. That does not contribute to a long life, to a happy life. I like to say that doesn't net anybody anything good. So why pursue that? Today we're going to be looking specifically at how we can detoxify the brain. from those negative thoughts. And we're going to look at the neurophysiology, the science part of it, of how this happens. If we want to get rid of some toxins, let's look at what toxicity is. We're looking at two kinds of toxins, exogenous and endogenous. Exogenous are the ones that come from outside into the brain. Yesterday, we looked at exogenous toxins from chemicals, recreational drugs that are supposed to help forget bad things, that help you have a lighter mood and just be happy just on a chemical basis. And while that may work momentarily, as soon as the chemical wears off, the problem hasn't been solved and the individual is back in the same place. With a little bit of difference that you want more of the drug. And so it's addictive and it escalates and it gets higher and higher. And of course, there's all kinds of bad side effects with the drugs. Stop using the drugs. Stop putting them into your system. You know, that's an easy concept to understand. But now let's look at the exogenous toxins that are concepts, ideas. And these come from people. These come from toxic people. They are toxic thoughts. They are toxic concepts. So let's take a moment and think about what is a toxic person? Because those individuals we should avoid. I don't mean we shouldn't reach out and try and be helpful to them. But we should avoid swallowing and believing everything that they say. We need to have a barrier and we need to understand, aha, this person is a toxic person. And I need to have a screen that will filter out what they are saying. So what is a toxic person? A toxic person is one that is always spewing out of their mouth toxic concepts. And toxic concepts are those that destroy. They are catalytic. They break down. What destroys you? What destroys anybody? Criticism? Denigrating? When somebody puts you down, when somebody undermines, sabotages, doubts, and they don't necessarily tell you, you're no good. Get out of here. I don't like you. They don't necessarily say those things, but they surely do just steadily and certainly continually undermine and undermine until you have a doubt in your potential, in your capability, and even in your accomplishments. Pretty soon, being around them, you don't know anything about yourself for certain. But here is how this sabotaging, undermining comes. In words like, what if, or maybe you could have, you should have. Sometimes they try to be very, very nice and they say, you know, I know that you would have done such and such if you could have. I forgive you that you didn't. You know, that is very, very, very subtle, but it's a negative. And then on top of it, they're going to coat it with, I forgive you. That's toxic thoughts that you need to be able to recognize and understand where they're coming from. Don't swallow it. Don't believe it. Take it for what it is. A toxic thought. Can you plug up your ears and just not hear anything negative? No, because that's not the kind of world that we live in. But when you're listening, you should be questioning and saying to yourself in your brain, is that true? Is that really helping me grow? Is that being appreciative? Is that being affirmative? Is that being encouraging? Is that going to build me up? And then in your mind, you can make that distinction and say, no, it isn't. So therefore, I am not going to put a lot of stock in this kind of feedback. And instead, what you can do, be trying to understand that individual. Now, some of these thoughts, some of these bad, catalytic, toxic thoughts, don't come from other people. We seek them out. We seek them out in the news, in movies, and we say, oh, no, it's just a movie. I can take it. But the entire movie is based on denigrating somebody else. And if you identify with one of the protagonists, you put yourself in that place and you receive all that. And you think, oh, it's just a movie. But you know what? Your brain went through everything as if you were the person receiving all that sabotaging negative thought. It goes in music. It goes in books. So one of the ways to detox the brain, where you cannot help it, where you're interacting with toxic people, make a decision after each of their words. Is that building me up or not? Is that building somebody else up or not? And then make a decision, make a judgment and say, that is bad. I'm going to put it in my reject bin. The things that you can reject, what you watch, what you hear, don't take it as enjoyment and recreation if it's bad. Shield your brain from that. Reject those kinds of movies. Don't think that you're going to be so strong as you're going to be able to take it. What do you do instead? You seek the good. Wherever you can find it. Wherever. If you find something that is affirmative of good, positive human endeavor. If you find something that appreciates the best and most noble efforts on humankind. Read that. Focus on that. Dwell on that. If you can find something good in somebody to encourage them, to lift them up, for them to continue, go for it. Do that. Studies have shown that when you do this, the dopamine, which is a neurochemical in your own brain, is going to surge. These neurochemicals, the positive ones, the ones that lower our blood pressure, the ones that increase oxygen uptake. Each neuron in our brain has many, many, many receptors. The more positive things happen in your life, the better these cells can uptake the positive neuropeptides. Why are there positive neuropeptides? Because their chemical configuration, their spatial arrangement, it's going to plug in to your cells that make your body respond a certain way. Your body can respond in a positive way or in a flight or fight way, like when you're under stress. When cells regenerate themselves by splitting up and a new cell comes, the new cell is going to have the receptors of the previous generation of cells. So your thoughts actually sculpt your brain. The more you live in a certain mode, in a certain frame of thought, the more it perpetuates. But it can change. Make a decision now, today. Block your mind out of the toxic thoughts. Screen the words from toxic people and meditate. That means, meditate means really take time to think on the positive things. I encourage you and I invite you to come on a journey to a full life. A journey where you can accept and give love. A journey where you commit yourself to rejoice over all the positive things around you. And the things that did not go well, forgive yourself, forgive others, ask God for forgiveness. Learn to live in peace. Have a great day. Thank you.
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On October the 6th, 1993, the Great Flood of 1993 was a day away from ending. In St. Louis, the Mississippi River had crested at its highest point in 228 years. 17,000 square miles across the Midwest were inundated. Towns miles from the river were destroyed. God once sent a flood that devastated the whole earth. It rained for 40 days and nights. What was truly devastating was sin. Genesis 6:5 says, God saw that the wickedness of man was great in the earth, and that every imagination of the thoughts of his heart was only evil continually. There are limits to the forbearance of God. One day, lost people will be forever lost. But right now, there's still time to respond to God's goodness. Grace is given to you today. Don't waste God's goodness. Let that grace touch and change your life.

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1: Hello, friends. How about an amazing fact? In 1986, the Italian runner Gianni Poli won the New York Marathon in 2 hours and 11 minutes. In 2003, Mark Yatik of Kenya triumphed at the Los Angeles Marathon in a time of 2 hours and 10 minutes. But doubtless, the most admired runner of those two marathons actually finished last, and in the slowest time ever recorded. In 1986, Bob Wieland finished the New York Marathon in about 98 hours. He crossed the finish line of the Los Angeles Marathon in a little more than 173 hours. Now, before you write of Bob Wieland's marathons as a complete failure, you need to know that he competed in both events using only his arms and torso. For you see, Bob has no legs. In 1969, while trying to rescue a fallen buddy in Vietnam, he stepped onto a landmine and suffered massive leg injuries. While in hospital, he sent this short note to his parents. He wrote, "Dear Mom and Dad, I'm in the hospital. Everything is going to be okay. The people here are taking good care of me. Love, Bob." And then he added, "P.S., I think I lost my legs." And so he did. After what was left of his legs were amputated, instead of giving up, he set out on a mission to walk across America on his hands. It took him 3 years, 8 months, and 6 days to go from coast to coast using only his arms and torso. But that was only the beginning. Twice he made a 6,200-mile round-trip bike ride across America. He's the only double amputee ever to complete the Ironman Triathlon of Kona, Hawaii, without a wheelchair. He swam 2.4 miles and then biked 112 miles and finished up with a 26.2-mile marathon using only his arms. Bob Wieland is also the recipient of 4 world records, including a 570-pound bench press award. It is no wonder that he was nicknamed Mr. Inspiration. The NFL Players Association awarded him the title the most courageous man in America, and People's Magazine dubbed him one of the 6 most amazing Americans. After completing the Los Angeles Marathon at the age of 57, Bob told the Associated Press, "It was done by the grace of God." He then summed up his amazing endurance by saying, "I do it one step at a time." Friends, did you know that the Bible says that Christians in the last days will also need to have amazing endurance? Stay tuned for more as Amazing Facts brings you this edition of Bible Answers Live.
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1: Hello, friends. Welcome back. This is Bible Answers Live. Pastor Doug Batchelor is out this evening. My name is Jean Ross, and filling in is Pastor Carlos Munoz, and he is going to be helping answer Bible questions as well as work the phone. Welcome, Carlos.
2: Maranatha, Pastor. How are you doing?
1: Hey, we're glad you're here.
2: Amen. It's always fun to be here.
1: Before we get to our program, why don't you start with a word of prayer?
2: Sure. Father, thank you again for this opportunity to come together and spend time in your word. Answering Bible questions. We know that wisdom comes from you. And so we just ask that your spirit guide us to lead us so that we can give the answers that people are searching for based on your word. And so thank you, Father, for this opportunity. And we ask this in Jesus' name. Amen.
1: Amen. Well, Pastor Carlos, we opened the program talking about Bob Wieland. I hadn't heard about this gentleman before, but you can actually research him. You can Google him, and they've got some pictures. And without a doubt, you can see he's very strong in his arms and his chest, his upper body. But, you know, he could have given up after such a terrible tragedy of losing his legs and just think, well, you know, I'm just going to take it easy. But no, he had incredible endurance, persistence. He wanted to make a difference. He wanted to inspire other people that despite difficulties or physical challenges, they can overcome if they persist. And so he became known as Mr. Encouragement and Inspiration, and he was well known for his endurance. You know, I read this fact, I was thinking about a verse in the Bible. It's actually the words of Jesus, and it's talking about our time. You read in Matthew chapter 24, verse 11, Jesus said, "And many false prophets will rise up and deceive many. And because lawlessness will abound, the love of many will grow cold. But," here's the point, "he that endures to the end, the same shall be saved." And Jesus says at the end, you're going to need endurance. Christians are going to have to endurance. Now, Carlos, we're not talking about physical endurance, although I'm sure it's good to have physical endurance. But what Jesus is talking about here more than anything else is spiritual endurance.
2: Amen.
1: Spiritual endurance to seek and know the truth, because there's going to be many false prophets that'll arise in the last days. Their goal is to deceive. And then you read in Revelation chapter 14, verse 12 about a group of people. It says, "Here is the patience or the endurance of the saints. Here are those who keep the commandments of God and they have the faith of Jesus." They also have the testimony of Jesus. You read in Revelation 12, 17. So God's people in the last days, not only known for being obedient in keeping his commandments, but they also have the faith of Jesus. Not just faith in Jesus, but actually verse 12, Revelation 14, 12 says the faith of Jesus. They need to have endurance. They need to have perseverance. Well, how can we have that kind of faith, that endurance that the Bible speaks of? You know, we do have a book that we'll be happy to send out to anyone who calls and asks. It's entitled Assurance, Justification Made Simple. How do we nurture that faith? The Bible says faith comes by hearing, hearing by the word of God. And one of the great assurances that we have in Scripture is that God loves us, God forgives us, and that God gives us grace and strength. And as we trust in him, our faith can grow. And that is going to be a free offer. We're going to be happy to send that to anyone who calls and asks, anyone in North America. And the number to call if you'd like to receive that book written by Pastor Doug called Assurance, Justification Made Simple, the number is 800-835-6747. And again, just ask for the book. It's called Assurance, Justification Made Simple. And if you have a Bible question, our phone lines are open. This is a good chance if you have your question to get on the air this evening. The number is 800-463-7297. That is our toll-free phone line here to the studio. We'd also like to greet our friends who are joining us not only on the radio but also on Facebook. We know there are many people not only in North America, Carlos, but Central America and around the world that tune in, because we get people calling us from Australia and even Africa. So we'd like to greet our friends who are joining us online. Again, our phone lines are open. This is a good time for you to pick up your phone and give us a call. Well, Pastor Carlos, who is our first caller for this evening?
2: We have Chris from Florida. Chris, good evening. You're on the air.
3: Yes. Thank you, Pastor.
1: Yes. Welcome, Chris.
3: Thank you for taking my call. I have a very basic, maybe childish sounding question, but how do I know that I am a chosen one before foundation of the world, like Paul says in one of his letters?
1: Okay, how do we know if we're a chosen one?
3: Yeah.
1: Well, the Bible makes it clear that those who are chosen are the ones who choose Christ. If you are Christ, then you are Abraham's seed, heirs according to the promises. It's not an arbitrary choice that God makes as to who's going to be saved and who's going to be lost, but God desires everyone to be saved. The Bible says God is not willing that any should perish, but that all should come to repentance. Jesus said in that famous verse, John 3:16, whoever believes in me shall not perish but have everlasting life. So the gospel invitation is for everyone. It is to everyone. Revelation chapter 14, you read about the everlasting gospel going to every nation, kindred, tongue, and people. Those who respond to the gospel, those who receive Jesus as their personal Savior, they are the ones who are chosen. They are chosen for eternal life. So we make a decision. God responds to that decision, and he chooses us. That doesn't mean that we can never change our mind. God does not force anyone to be saved. But if we choose him, he chooses us. And, you know, we have that assurance, that hope. Now, we are chosen from the foundation of the world, meaning that through Christ, those who respond to the gospel, a provision has been made so that they can be saved. A sacrifice has been provided, and that sacrifice is Jesus. Does that help, Chris?
3: Yes, sir. But there is another, there are other things that we have to comply with, like obedience, correct?
1: Well, it begins with faith. You know, the first thing we do is we come to Jesus just the way that we are. We confess our sins. We ask Him to forgive us. We receive Him as our personal Savior. That's where it begins. If we ask and believe, we have confidence to know that God hears, He answers, He will cleanse us from sin. But then we need to, every day, commit ourselves to Him. The Apostle Paul says, I die daily, meaning that we need to surrender self every day to Christ. And just as surely as we do that, trusting in Him, He will work a work within us, Pastor Carlos, that we cannot do for ourselves.
2: Amen.
1: And that's the power of the gospel, right?
2: Amen.
1: And that's good news. So our work is to choose Him, to surrender to Him, and ask Him to do a work that only He can do. You know, Chris, we have a book. It's called Three Steps to Heaven. And it talks about what can we do in order to enter into this saving relationship with Christ. And of course, we'll be happy to send this to you or anyone that calls and asks. It's such an important question. What do I have to do to be saved? You know, Carlos, that was a question that was asked even back in Bible times. Mm-hmm. They asked the apostles, men and brethren, what shall we do to be saved? And the answer was repent and be baptized. We'll be happy to send this book to anyone who calls and asks. It's called Three Steps to Heaven. And the number to call for that is 800-835-6747, and we'll send it to you. If you're outside of North America, you can read the book by simply going to the Amazing Facts website, just amazingfacts.org. And if you have a Bible question, one more time, the number here is 800-463-7297 with your Bible question.
2: All right. Next question. We have Lynette from Angel Camp, California. Good evening, Lynette. You are on the air.
4: Good evening. How are you?
2: We are blessed.
1: Doing well. Thank you.
4: Good. My question concerns in the account of 1 Samuel chapter 28, verses 3 through 20, is the account of when Samuel had died. Saul was about to confront the Philistines, and he was afraid. So he consulted a medium who summoned a spirit, and it appeared in the form of Samuel, who gave kind of a prediction that Samuel would not survive this battle, which ended up to be true. Now, we know it wasn't Samuel. What? Who? I mean, it's confusing to me a little bit.
1: Mm-hmm. So you're wondering, how did this spirit that was not Samuel, so the only other would be an evil spirit,
4: right?
1: How did an evil spirit know that Saul was going to be killed in battle the next day? Okay. Well, first of all, the devil knew, and these evil spirits knew, that at this point Saul had hardened his heart. He had rejected God. So the protection that God had typically given to those who trust in Him had been withdrawn or removed. And if you're not protected by God, then you are vulnerable to the devil and the devil's attacks. So I think the devil knew very well that Saul had sort of passed the point of no return. He had rebelled against God. He had hardened his heart. The Spirit of God, the protection of God had been withdrawn from Saul. And in essence, he was really at the whim of these evil spirits, at the whim of the devil. And the devil knew what he was going to do to Saul. So, yeah, that's why if Saul had remained faithful to God, the devil couldn't have done anything to Saul. God would have protected him.
4: Yeah, so you think that the devil actually caused the death of Saul. He didn't make the prediction that it was going to happen in battle. He actually caused the death.
1: He had something to do with it, without a doubt, yes.
4: Okay. That makes a little more sense.
1: Yep, and that's exactly what happened to him. Mm-hmm.
4: Okay. Well, thank you very much. I appreciate it.
1: All right. Thanks for your call.
2: All right. Next, we have Noah from Rock Falls, Illinois. Noah, good evening. You are on the air.
5: Good evening, Pastor Ross, and good evening, Carlos.
1: Good evening. And your question tonight?
5: My question is, I'm trying to witness to one of my neighbors, and they asked me to go to a bar with them. And I didn't feel comfortable. Would it be okay for a Christian to go to a bar to witness to somebody?
1: Okay. You know, first of all, I think the best witness that a Christian can be is not to be in a bar. I mean, you might even want to say to the person, you know, I'd like to visit with you and share with you these things, but, you know, I'm not comfortable going to a bar because I don't think that's a best witness that I could be. Now, there are situations, perhaps, where somebody needs to go into a bar and maybe help bring somebody out who is in need. But to set up a Bible study in a bar probably is not the right place. You could think of a lot better places to set up a Bible study where you can visit with someone. The environment there in a bar, the music, the noise,
2: the smoking,
1: the alcohol. It just seems that whatever good you're trying to do in witnessing, you have so many things opposed to that. There are so many distractions that it would probably be better to find a different place where you can sit down and visit with this person.
5: All right. Thank you.
1: All right. Thanks, Noah.
2: And they're not in a bar all day long, so.
1: Yeah, you know, you can find a different place. Meet with them somewhere else.
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1: All right, who else do we have?
2: All right, next we have Rose from Bullhead City, Arizona. Good evening, Rose. You're on the air.
6: Hi. Say, I have a question about planting a seed in an obstinate non-believer who actually believes in evolution and science. I'm having trouble just getting him to listen, so I just want to know what seed can I plant that maybe the next person might continue on with.
1: Sure. You know, I think one of the first things we can do is by our example, by our faith, by our life, we can demonstrate that we do have confidence. We can trust the Lord. We know how the story ends. There's a lot of people in the world today who are concerned, who are worried. The Bible says in the last days, people's hearts will be failing them because of fear, seeing the things that are happening and coming upon the world. But the believer can have faith and confidence and trust in God. So if we trust in the Lord and there is a peace and a joy that we have in our hearts, that'll be a telling influence on others. Your second part of the question is, well, if this person, you know, is a believer in, let's say, for example, evolution, he doesn't believe in God, you can ask certain questions to kind of get him to think a little bit. And I know Pastor Carlos is here, and probably the catalyst, Carlos, in your search for truth had to do somewhat with studying science. And you began to wonder, raise more questions than answers.
2: Yeah, I was blown away with the detail, with the complexity, with the holistic aspect of how everything is connected. And nothing is random. Everything has a purpose, and that's completely opposite to what evolution teaches. They teach that there's no order, there's no reason behind it. And the reason is because they're trying to deny God, because it would be easier to say that there is a purpose behind it, but then there's somebody behind the purpose. So yeah, it's really prayer is the key with how to deal with somebody that believes in evolution, because there might be other reasons why they believe in evolution besides the core science. And so
1: one of the things, as you say, Pastor Carlos, you might want to ask some key questions to kind of get them thinking, something related to, you know, isn't it amazing how everything is interdependent? How could something have evolved when, in order for it to have life, all of these different pieces have to be in place?
2: Even yesterday I was thinking, how is it that every species on the earth has a male and female? Right? Is that just coincidence that every single species came up with the same equation? I mean, it doesn't make sense, right?
1: You're right. Absolutely.
2: It shows that there is logic behind it.
6: Right.
1: There's a design. So, you know, those are some of the things you can bring up, Rose, and try and plant some seeds. But probably the greatest is through your witness, through your faith, through the peace that God puts in your heart, and then planting those little seeds and praying for the person, praying that the Lord would lead and guide in their life. So, keep up the good work, and we'll be praying for you.
2: And we have a free book on a library too on that. I was just looking it up. It's Amazing Wonders of Creation.
1: Oh, we do. That's right. I'm looking at it right here. Rose, we have a book. It's called, we haven't really offered this very often, but we'll be happy to send it to you. It's called Amazing Wonders of Creation. It talks about some of these things in nature that prove intelligent design. And if you'd like to receive that, the number to call is 800-835-6747. And again, you can just ask for the book. It's called Amazing Wonders of Creation. You might want to read that, give it to your friend, and say, take a look at this. See what you think. And maybe that'll get the person thinking.
2: Amen.
1: Thanks for your call. Who do we have next?
2: Next, we have Diane. She's calling from British Columbia, Canada. Good evening, Diane. You're on the air.
7: Hey, good evening, gentlemen. How are you?
1: Doing well. Blessed. Thank you.
7: Good, good. So my question is regarding Daniel 9, when it's talking about the 70 weeks. In verse 25, it talks about, towards the end of 25, it talks about how it'll be built again and the walls thereof, so the street and the walls. And then in 26, it says that the end will come with a flood. And I'm just wondering what those things are talking about.
1: Okay, very good. Good question. The question that's been asked in Daniel, actually near the end of chapter 8, and then it's followed through here in Daniel, the two issues that's been addressed is what's going to happen to Jerusalem. Remember, Daniel at the time was a captive in Babylon when he received the vision. So the question was, what's going to happen to Jerusalem? The city at the time was still in ruins. The temple was destroyed. But according to the prophecies, they knew that they would go back and they'd rebuild the temple in Jerusalem. But what would be the ultimate result for Jerusalem? The second part has to do with the Messiah. When will the Messiah come? What will his work be? So in verse 25, the angel is now giving some very important keys to help understand when the Messiah would come and what would ultimately happen to Jerusalem, the literal city of Jerusalem. So in verse 25, know therefore and understand that from the going forth of the command to restore and rebuild Jerusalem, now the Jews were captives in Babylon, the decree was given in 457 BC. 457 BC, the decree was given, there were actually three decrees, the third one by Artaxerxes, allowed the Jews to go back and rebuild not only the temple, but also the city and rebuild the walls. So that's the starting point of the time prophecy, 457 BC. And to say, from that going forth to restore and rebuild Jerusalem unto Messiah the Prince, that's the anointing of the Prince, there will be 7 weeks and 62 weeks, so a total of 69 weeks. One prophetic day is equal to one literal year. So if you do the math, it works out to 27 AD when the Messiah would be anointed. That was at the baptism of Jesus when he was anointed with the Holy Spirit when he started his public ministry. And then it goes on to talk about the city. It says the street will be built again and the wall even in troublesome times. That's exactly what happened when the Jews went back and they started to rebuild Jerusalem and the walls. They had opposition from the Samaritans and from others that hindered the work, but finally the work was done. Then verse 26 goes back to talk about the Messiah, and it says after 62 weeks, so it's after 27 AD, sometime after 27 AD, Messiah will be cut off, but not for himself. It's talking about the crucifixion of Jesus. Then it goes on to say, the last part of verse 26, and the people of the prince who is to come shall destroy the city and the sanctuary, the end shall be with a flood. The people of the prince there is the Romans that came and destroyed Jerusalem in 70 AD. And that prophecy met an amazing fulfillment where it says, the city and the sanctuary shall be destroyed with a flood. Now, when it's talking about a flood, it's talking about a flood of people, but it's also talking about a massive slaughter of life. The historian Josephus describes the overthrow of Jerusalem, and it says the blood flowed down the temple stairs like water. So it was a terrible destruction of life. In the last part of verse 26, it says, till the end, war and desolations is determined. So that would ultimately happened to Jerusalem, and it met its fulfillment in 70 AD. So those are the two main focuses of this vision. The interpretation is the Messiah, the Prince, and what happens to Jerusalem.
7: All right. Thank you very much. Appreciate it.
1: All right. Thanks for your call, Diane.
2: Next, we have Robert from College Place, Washington. Good evening, Robert. You're on the air.
8: Evening, Carlos. Evening, Pastor Ross.
1: Hi there.
8: I was just reading on Amazing Facts that I guess you're on Up TV now, which is really cool.
1: Yeah, we're always looking for new outlets to utilize for our program. So yes, we're always expanding that.
8: Yeah, I sent in a donation today to help with that.
1: We appreciate that. That's what helps us keep these programs on the air.
2: Thank you.
1: And your question tonight, Robert.
8: Hey, it's Job 27 verse 3. I know about the spirit being the breath. But that verse kind of puzzles me, or whatever you want to call it, where it talks about the Spirit of God being in my nostrils. It just seems or sounds kind of weird. I mean,
1: yeah. Does the Holy Spirit live in our nose? No. That's not what it's saying. Remember, Job is writing in prophetic prose, and we have many examples of this. A number of the Psalms are also written in these types of prose. You've got Ecclesiastes, which is also written in prose. And really, it's referring to God being the source of life. God is the one that gives us our breath. Now, when it's talking about the breath here, it's not just talking about us breathing in and out, although we know that's important for life. But there is that spark of life, that essence of life that only comes from God. God is the one that gives life. The devil cannot create life. It comes from God. And that is described here as this breath or the spirit. The word is used interchangeably here in the Old Testament. So the breath that we breathe in and out is a symbol of that spark of life, that essence of life that God gives. So again, it's just written in poetic language that you find here in Job 27, verse 3.
8: If a person dies, then, and the Spirit of God is taken, well, I mean, it goes back to God, the Spirit or the breath goes back to God, and since God is eternal, that doesn't mean that the Spirit, that our breath is eternal, though, right?
1: Well, when it's talking about the Spirit of God or the Spirit of life that God has, that He gives to all living things, it's not our intelligent being. It doesn't have understanding. It doesn't have character. It doesn't have personality. It's just that spark of life. And not only do we have life, but all living things share that life. You got animals that have life and plants that have life. And all of the life that we see in the world around us comes from God. God is the one that provides or brings that life. So when a person dies, that breath of life or that spirit of life returns to God, but it doesn't mean that our conscious being or our soul goes up to heaven or returns to God. It's just talking about that essence of life, that power, that spark of life.
8: Okay.
2: Yeah. I was going to read Genesis chapter 7, verse 22. It says, "All in whose nostrils was the breath of the spirit of life, all that was on the dry land died." It's talking about all created beings in that context of the flood.
1: So it's not only people there, it's talking about animals as well. Anything that receives its life from God, and it's talking about the judgment that comes at the time of the flood. And of course, we know that the flood is a type of a judgment that comes at the end of time. And again, God is going to purify the earth, not with water, but the Bible tells us it's going to be with fire at the very end. But then He creates a new heavens and a new earth wherein dwells righteousness. Of course, that is the great hope of the Christian, and that is what we are looking at. You know, Pastor Carlos, I'm looking at the clock. We're coming up on our half-hour break, so the program's not over by any means. We're just going to get a drink of water and catch our breath here. If you have a Bible question, the phone lines are open, 800-463-7297. That'll bring you here to the studio. And in just a few moments, we'll be back to take more Bible Answers Live. We'll speak with you in just a moment.
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1: Hello, friends. Welcome back. This is Bible Answers Live. My name is John Ross, and joining me is Pastor Carlos Munoz. Pastor Doug is out this evening, but as you can tell, this is a live, interactive, international Bible study, and we love to hear from you. If you have a Bible-related question, our phone lines are open. The number is 800-463-7297. And if you don't get through right away, we just encourage you to hold on, have some endurance. As we spoke about at the beginning of the program, hold on. We will get to as many calls as possible. And Pastor Carlos, with that, let's get to our next caller.
2: Yes, we have Abraham from California. Good evening, Abraham. You are on the air.
9: My question is, when God brings down His kingdom to the Mountain of Olives, how much days would it be when Satan prepares His people, like days, months, or weeks, or hours?
1: All right. Well, good question, Abraham. Let me ask, how old are you?
9: 8 years old.
1: 8 years old. Boy, that's a good, deep question for an 8-year-old.
2: Amen.
1: Glad you called and asked, Abraham. In Revelation chapter 20, we have a description of something called the 1,000 years, sometimes known as the millennium. At the beginning of the millennium, we have the second coming of Christ. and the dead in Christ are raised, and they're caught up to meet Jesus in the air. The wicked are destroyed with the brightness of Christ's coming. During the 1,000 years, the redeemed are in heaven. The devil is bound on the earth for the 1,000 years. And I'll read a verse. It's Revelation chapter 20, verse 1. It says, "Then I saw an angel come down from heaven, having a key to the bottomless pit and a great chain in his hand. And he laid hold of the dragon, that old serpent of old, called the devil and Satan, and bound him for 1,000 years. But verse 3 says, "Cast him into this bottomless pit and shut him up and set a seal on him, that he should deceive the nations no more till the 1,000 years were finished." Now, the reason the devil can't deceive anyone is because the righteous are safe in heaven. The wicked have been destroyed with the brightness of Christ's coming. So the devil is here on this earth. It's just him and his angels. But then the last part of verse 3, and this gets to your question, Abraham, it says, "But after these things, he must be released for a little while." Now, we don't know how long that little while is. The Bible just says a little while. So at the end of the 1,000 years, when the dead are resurrected, that is, the wicked dead are resurrected for what the Bible calls the great white throne judgment, Satan is released from his prison, meaning he can go and deceive those nations. And you look in verse 6 of Revelation chapter 20, it says, "Holy, blessed and holy is he that is part in this first resurrection. Over such the second death has no power." But then verse 7 says, "Now when the 1,000 years were ended, Satan will be released from his prison. He will go out and deceive the nations which are on the four corners of the earth, Gog and Magog, to gather them to battle, whose number is as the sand of the sea." So at the end of the 1,000 years, the dead are resurrected. The devil's going to go out and deceive them. How long will that be? Well, the Bible doesn't tell us whether it's a month or a year or a week. It just calls it a little season. So whatever that might be, we don't know. It could be weeks, could be months. I don't think it's going to drag on for years, because I think at that point, it's a matter of bringing this rebellion finally to an end. The redeemed are looking forward to the new heavens and the new earth that is soon to be created after the final judgment and the destruction of the wicked. Thank you for your call, Abraham. You know, we do have a study guide. It's called 1,000 Years of Peace. And we'll be happy to send this to anyone who wants to learn more about this 1,000-year millennium that we read about in Revelation chapter 20. Just call and ask for it. The number is 800-835-6747. And you can ask for the study guide. It's called 1,000 Years of Peace. And we'll mail that to anyone in North America. If you're outside of North America, just go to the Amazing Facts website. You can type in there in the free library, 1,000 Years of Peace, and you'll be able to read the study guide right there. Who do we have next?
2: Next we have Taylor from Oregon. Taylor, you're on the air.
10: Hi. My question is, does God show himself in dreams?
1: Well, the answer to that is yes, he can. He can show himself in dreams. And we have many examples in the Bible of people that had a dream that came from God. Even pagans had dreams that came from God. I think of Nebuchadnezzar, the king of Babylon. He had a dream. He had more than one, actually two significant dreams that we have recorded in the book of Daniel that came from God. So God can speak to a person in a dream. However, having said that, we need to be careful, because not every dream, even though it might be vivid, it might seem very powerful, it might even seem to indicate something that we should do, not every dream necessarily comes from God, as I think we realize. Often dreams is just the multitude of activities and things happening during the day. The brain sometimes will sort of reboot itself and organize and categorize these different ideas and memories. So we got to test even dreams by the word of God. If Amen. We have a dream and it seems that an angel is telling us to do something, but what that angel is telling us to do contradicts the word of God, then we know that dream is not from God, because God won't contradict his word. But yes, there are times where God might speak to a person through a dream to bring encouragement and hope, to encourage them to be faithful, to obey. So yes, God can speak through dreams.
10: All right. Thank you.
1: All right. Thanks for your call.
2: All right. Praise the Lord. Next we have Carly Ann from Sacramento. Good evening, Carly Ann.
1: Hi. Thanks for calling.
11: Thank you so much. My question was, what happens if you're overcome by the Holy Spirit and start speaking in tongues while praying, but don't know what you're saying? I remember reading in scripture something about, you know, it's not good to speak in tongues if there's like not an interpreter there, or you're not able to interpret it yourself.
1: Yes. Now, first of all, let's just talk about what a tongue means in the Bible. A tongue simply means a language. So when the Bible speaks of somebody speaking or praying in an unknown tongue, that language is not unknown to them, but it's unknown to the other people to whom they are preaching or teaching or worshiping with. So, for example, I'll read 1 Corinthians chapter 14. Here is probably the verse you're referring to. It says, "For if I pray in a tongue, my spirit prays, but my understanding is unfruitful. What is the conclusion then? I will pray in the spirit, I will also pray with the understanding. I will sing in the spirit, I will also sing with the understanding." So here Paul is talking about a church service, and he's saying, if I get up and I speak a language or I pray in a language that nobody present understands, I'm unfruitful, meaning my prayer is meaningless to the people who are hearing it. It doesn't mean Paul doesn't understand what he's saying. Paul spoke many languages. The church at Corinth was sort of at a crossroads. People would travel through Corinth. Some of them would speak Greek, others would speak Hebrew, others would speak other languages in the area. And you'd find all of these people coming to the church, and they would be there in their own language. Sometimes they'd want to speak in their language. And Paul is saying, if you get up and pray in a language that nobody else understands, you're not really benefiting them. You might be blessed, but you're not helping them because they can't understand you. That's why he says it's better to have somebody interpret what you are saying. That's why the rest of the verse, in verse 15, he says, what then do we conclude? I will pray in the spirit. I will also pray with the understanding. Meaning, when I pray, I'll make sure that the people that are there can understand that. I might need a translator, but I want to make sure they can understand.
11: So, for instance, I was praying over a girl before I did CPR on her, and I started speaking in tongues, but I didn't understand what I was saying. I was just overcome by the Holy Spirit. So I think that like the inner spirit maybe was interceding at that point because I didn't really know what to do or say maybe.
1: Well, you know, sometimes I think a person might cry out to God, and the Bible says that the Spirit intercedes on our behalf because he knows even better than we do what we are longing for, what the heart's desire is, and he can present our request to God. But there are many examples in the Bible when a person prayed and asked for something, they prayed with their understanding. Even Jesus in the garden, when he prayed, he said, "Father, if it is possible, let this cup pass. Nevertheless, not my will, thy will be done." So, you know, God knows and understands your heart. And I think in that moment, you were overwhelmed praying and saying, "Lord, I don't even know what to say." But when we pray, we want to pray with understanding, because not only then is it a blessing to us because we know what we are saying, but it's a blessing as well to those who might be around us. We can be a witness that way. Prayer has been defined as opening your heart to God as you would to a friend. If you have a very best friend that you are talking to and you're troubled about something and you're sharing that with your friend, you might not be the most eloquent in your description because, you know, your heart's heavy, but you will try and communicate in a way that they could understand.
11: Yeah.
1: And when we pray, we want to communicate to God our heart. We might not always use the right words. It might not always come out with beautiful language, but God knows our heart. Sometimes all we can do is just, be in his presence and say, "Lord, here I am. You know my heart. You know what I need."
11: Yeah, exactly. Thank you so much. I appreciate your time.
1: All right. Thanks for calling. We do have a book. It's called Understanding Tongues, and it deals with this passage in 1 Corinthians. And we'll be happy to send that out to anyone who would call and ask. And Colleen, I would encourage you to call and ask for that. The number is 800-835-6747, and ask for the book. We'll send it to you for free. It's called Understanding Tongues. It's talking about the gift of the Spirit here when it's talking about tongues, and I think you'll be blessed by that.
2: Amen.
1: Who do we have next?
2: Next we have Lifette from Milford, Pennsylvania. Good evening, Lifette.
12: Hi, good evening. Thank you so much for taking my call.
1: Yes, thanks for calling.
12: I'm calling about Hebrews chapter 6, 4 through 6.
1: Okay. Let me go ahead and read the verse just so that there might be people driving and they can hear the verse. Hebrews chapter 6, verse 4 says, "For it is impossible for those who were once enlightened to have tasted the heavenly gift and have become partakers of the Holy Spirit and have tasted the good word of God and the powers of the age to come, if they fall away, to renew them again to repentance, since they crucify again for themselves the Son of God and put him to open shame." And your question on that?
12: I need a little bit more understanding because I was under the impression that when people do backslide, they have an opportunity to come back to the Lord.
1: Yes.
12: So what is this scripture? Who is this scripture speaking to exactly? Because it sounds like they have lost an opportunity. I must be misinterpreting that in some way, or
1: no? I mean, I think the key there is verse 6, where it says, "If they fall away, to renew them again to repentance." The way it's translated in the English, "fall away," it gives the impression of almost a one-time sin. So you're a believer, but then you fall away, maybe for a few days or so, and then you can't come back to God. No, that's not what the original meaning there is. The falling away is a deliberate rejection, turning away, walking away, and rejecting the Holy Spirit. You see, the Bible tells us that it's the goodness of God that leads us to repentance.
12: Yes.
1: Jesus said, every sin will be forgiven, man, except blasphemy against the Holy Spirit or rejection of the Holy Spirit. So if somebody over and over again rejects the Spirit speaking to his heart, he hardens his heart like Pharaoh did, to the point where he can't come to repentance, or he doesn't want to come to repentance. He has no interest in coming to repentance. His heart is hardened.
12: Okay.
1: That's the unpardonable sin, or that's the sin that can't be forgiven. So that's what's being addressed in this passage. It's not talking about a Christian that might stumble and fall. The Bible says, if we sin, we are to confess our sins. God is faithful and just to forgive us and to cleanse us from all unrighteousness. And we have so many examples in the Bible of people who did fall away, but they came to repentance and God forgave them. One of the great examples that we have in the New Testament is the story of Peter, who was a believer, but then he denied Christ and said, "I do not know him." But then he went and wept bitterly and he was forgiven. So clearly there are examples of people that have turned back to God. And, you know, I think all of us would be in trouble.
12: Exactly.
1: If God just said, you know, you have one chance, and if you don't get it right, that's the end of it. God is merciful. He wants to save. And if we confess our sins, he's faithful and just to forgive us.
12: Perfect. Thank you so much. I really appreciate your time.
1: All right. Thanks for your call. Good question.
12: All right. God bless you. Thank you.
1: Thank you.
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2: Next, we have Brian from Grand Junction, Colorado. Brian, you're on the air.
14: Hey, guys. First-time caller. How are you?
1: Doing well. Thanks for calling.
14: All right. So, ran across some cool stuff in Psalm 82:6.
1: Yes.
14: I believe it's referring to the leaders of Israel being called as God.
1: Yes.
14: And we see this. Jesus referring to that in John 10 when they're trying to get him at the synagogue, you know, referring back to your law says that you're God's, you know, why is it blasphemy for me to be the son of God? So I'm just curious what you guys kind of think of just, you know.
1: What's the verses?
14: Psalm 82:6, and then I think it's John 10:11 where Jesus is referring to that. And then it goes all the way back to Exodus with Moses and Aaron as well. But just kind of curious what you guys think of that stuff.
1: Yeah. Yeah, let me share a few thoughts on that. You know, first of all, this verse has confused some people, and there are some that misinterpret this to give the idea that we're all in some way gods. But that's not what the Bible teaches. When you refer to verse 6, and he said, "You are gods, and all of your children of the Most High, you shall die like them and fall one of the princes." It's talking specifically here to the leaders in Israel who stood in the place of God to the people. They were the priests. They would teach the law. They would present the gospel. And they were corrupt in the work that they were doing. And the warning came, "You shall fall like all men." So even though they, for example, Moses and Aaron, they were representatives of God to the people. They were not God. They were not gods, but they represented God. It was a very sobering work and an important responsibility that a priest would bear or a prophet would bear or a leader, an elder in Israel would bear. And if you want to put that in our modern terms, that would be a pastor or a Bible teacher, someone in a position of authority to teach and preach the word of God. It is a very sobering and important work. And Jesus refers to this where he says, he actually quotes this in Psalms 82 verse 6. He's talking to the religious leaders who claimed that they did have some extra grace and were more spiritual than anyone else because they were part of the Pharisees or the priesthood. And Jesus is saying, you will die like others. Just because you're in that position, it doesn't give you freedom to continue in sin and misrepresent God's character to the people.
2: Yeah. Also, I would add that the word for judge, for gods here, is the word Elohim. And in other parts of Scripture, it appears as the word judge.
1: Mm-hmm. So they were in a place of judgment.
2: Yep.
1: And of course, the word gods there is the small g. It's not a capital G. So even the Bible translators realize it's not talking about the God of heaven. That verse has confused people. But if you study a little further, look at it in context, it's referring to the leaders or the judges that are in Israel.
14: Right.
1: All right. Well, thanks for your call, Brian. Good question.
2: Next, we have Tammy from Periori, Illinois. Good evening, Tammy.
15: Good evening, pastors.
1: Hi, Tammy. Thanks for calling.
15: Thank you. This is my first time calling.
2: Welcome.
15: I know that when we die, our bodies are a shell and our souls go to heaven or hell. I do believe in the Father, Son, and the Holy Ghost. And I want to be cremated. And what I would like to know is, if I'm cremated, can I put my ashes in more than one grave or in more than one place? Will my soul still go to heaven?
1: Okay. Well, hey, I got good news for you. First of all, the good news is that when Jesus comes again and he resurrects the righteous, he doesn't use any of this current existing material. So we get brand new bodies at the second coming of Christ. The Bible speaks about mortal putting on immortality, meaning that these mortal bodies are like the body that Jesus had when he rose from the dead. And he had an immortal body. It was a real body, but it was a immortal body. And of course, he traveled up to heaven, and the redeemed are going to travel to heaven and travel through space. We don't need to have a space suit or something like that.
15: Absolutely.
1: So we get brand new bodies. It doesn't matter whether these bodies are buried and turned to ashes or sprinkled in the ocean. God doesn't need any of the leftovers to make us new. He's got a perfect DNA print of who we are, of our personality, of our character. He knows who we are, and he's going to resurrect us. Now, when a person dies, their next conscious thought is the resurrection. So when a person dies, they don't immediately see themselves floating through the air. If they're a bad person, they don't immediately go to judgment and the fires of hell. They're simply asleep in the grave until the resurrection. So for the righteous, you are resurrected the moment Jesus comes. I might die today, and my very next conscious thought will be, I am resurrected, I'm being caught up in the air, and Jesus is coming. I might not be aware that, 100 years has passed. To me, it's just a moment, a twinkling of the eye. So nobody's burning in hell.
15: That's good to know.
1: Yeah, nobody's burning in hell now. The Bible speaks about hell and the destruction of the wicked happening at the end of the 1,000 years. And that's yet in the future. So we don't have to worry about what's going to happen to our soul when we die. God will resurrect us, and we will have brand new bodies when he comes again. Our very next conscious thought after we die is the second coming of Christ, and we are caught up to meet him in the air.
15: Okay. That's good information. Thank you, pastors, for taking my call, and have a blessed night.
1: You're welcome. Thanks for calling, Tammy. You know, we do have a study guide that talks about what happens when a person dies, and it's called Are the Dead Really Dead? And, you don't think of the subject of death as being a very hopeful subject, but when you look at what the Bible says about death, especially for the believer, it is a very hopeful subject. Jesus likened death to a sleep. We'll be happy to send that to anyone who calls and asks. The number is 800-835-6747. You can ask for the study guide, Are the Dead Really Dead? Who do we have next?
2: Next, we have Cindy from Cala Mesa, California. Good evening, Cindy. You are on the air.
16: Hi. Thank you for taking my call tonight.
1: Thanks for calling, Cindy.
16: So I have a question about Matthew 16, 18, and 19. And it says, I will tell you that you are Peter, and on this rock I will build my church, and the gates of Hades will not prevail against it. I will give you the keys of the kingdom of heaven. Whatever you bind on earth will be bound in heaven, and whatever you loose on earth will be loosed in heaven. So I've been studying this verse, and I find that in some of the translation, it talks in the future tense. So whatever you loose on earth will be loosed in heaven. And then in some of the translations, it talks in the past tense, and it says whatever you loose on earth will have already been loosed in heaven, and whatever you bind on earth will already have been bound in heaven. My question has two parts. One, does the tense make a difference, past or future? And then kind of a explanation of the whole thing.
1: Okay, great question. All right, let me quickly, starting in verse 18, Jesus is speaking to Peter, and he says, upon this rock I'll build my church. Now, Jesus specifically says, you are Peter. The word there, Peter, means a pebble or a stone. There's a word play. Jesus is using a word play. The word Peter, Petros, means a stone or a pebble. Then Jesus says, you are a stone or a pebble, but on this rock I will build my church. The church is not built on Peter. The church is built upon Christ. Jesus is the rock. Jesus said, whoever hears these sayings of mine and does them is like the wise man who builds upon the rock. Christ is the foundation of the church. Then he says, the gates of hell won't prevail against it. The it in the verse is the church. So if Christ is the foundation of the church and we're obedient to him, the devil can come up against the church, but he won't be able to overcome the church because it's founded upon Jesus. But then in verse 19, Jesus says, I will give you the keys of the kingdom, and whatever you bind on earth will be bound in heaven. Whatever you loose on earth will be loosed in heaven. What did Jesus give Peter and the disciples that would open or close heaven to other people? Well, Jesus gave them the gospel. And Jesus said, go, take the gospel, preach the gospel. Those who receive the gospel, they will be saved. Those who reject the gospel, they will be lost. So the key that's been referred to here is the gospel that Jesus gave the disciples to preach to the world. It's not an arbitrary decision. Peter doesn't say, oh, I think you can be saved and you can be lost. I'm going to let you in heaven. I'm going to let you out. Peter's not guarding the gate of heaven. But what did the disciples have? And Peter represents the disciples. What did Jesus give the disciples? He gave them his teaching. He gave them the gospel. And that's why the great commission that you find in Matthew 28 is to take the gospel to every nation, kindred, tongue, and people, to preach the gospel. Those who receive the gospel, they're saved. Those who reject the gospel, they lost. So that's really what Jesus is saying here. And Peter represents the apostles, and in a very real sense, we also have those keys because we get to preach the gospel too. And people can either close heaven if they reject the gospel, or they can open heaven if they receive the gospel.
16: So is that what it means by whatever you bind on earth will be bound in heaven?
1: Yes. In other words, if you preach the gospel and somebody receives the gospel, that will be noted in heaven. If you preach the gospel and somebody rejects the gospel, that also is noted in heaven. So how a person responds to the gospel will determine what record is given of them in heaven. And that's what it means where it says it shall be noted.

On October the 6th, 1993, the Great Flood of 1993 was a day away from ending. In St. Louis, the Mississippi River had crested at its highest point in 228 years. 17,000 square miles across the Midwest were inundated. Towns miles from the river were destroyed. God once sent a flood that devastated the whole earth. It rained for 40 days and nights. What was truly devastating was sin. Genesis 6:5 says, God saw that the wickedness of man was great in the earth, and that every imagination of the thoughts of his heart was only evil continually. There are limits to the forbearance of God. One day, lost people will be forever lost. But right now, there's still time to respond to God's goodness. Grace is given to you today. Don't waste God's goodness. Let that grace touch and change your life.

0: 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Dad! 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Come on! Your Story Hour's on!
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2: Hello, boys and girls. Welcome to another Your Story Hour program.
3: Say, don't forget me, Aunt Carol.
2: Oh, I could never forget you, Uncle Dan. In fact, after hearing some of your stories about when you were growing up, I think you'll really like today's program.
3: Well, fill me in. What's it about?
2: Today's story addresses a problem all of us have probably had to deal with at one time or another.
3: I'm trying to guess.
2: Well, we've probably all encountered bullies, don't you think?
3: You're right about that. Bullies harass people around them, make fun of them, and try to force adults or kids to do things they really don't want to do.
2: I think you have the picture quite clearly, Uncle Dan. Bullies can make life pretty uncomfortable, and knowing how to handle them can be a great advantage. In today's story, you'll see what one boy did to turn the situation around.
3: Now that's something I want to hear.
2: All right then, why don't we get started? I call my story, Lunch Money. Tyler Kincaid lives with his father and his great Dane, named Tiny, just a block from the junior high school in Springdale. He has long awaited the day when he'd be in the sixth grade and could attend Jefferson Junior High. Finally, the great moment has arrived. But just as he enters the cafeteria on that first day...
0: Hey, Bobby! Pete!
4: Hi, Ty.
5: Yeah, hi!
0: What do you guys think? Pretty cool school, huh?
4: Sure is. But it's a little weird being on the bottom of the heap. Last year, we were the big guys. Now here, we're the shrimps. Except for Pete here. Looks like you added a few more pounds this summer.
5: One or two, maybe.
6: Well, well, Sly. Look what we have here. Sixth grade dweebs.
7: Yowie! Is that what I smell?
6: You know it, bro. But guess what I like about sixth graders?
7: Well, it can't be their looks. I think their grannies must have dressed them this morning.
6: No, not their looks. It's their generosity. See these three right here, for example?
7: Yeah?
6: Don't they look generous?
7: Sure do.
6: That's why tomorrow they're gonna give us their lunch money.
5: Oh, yeah?
6: Yeah. We're reasonable men. Right, Sly?
7: Right, Dan, my man.
6: We're not asking for your money today. It being your very first day in a new scary school and all. But tomorrow... you'd better be ready to hand it over.
5: You can't make us.
6: Oh, yeah, fat boy? Don't count on it. We'll see you tomorrow.
4: Wow, I don't think I like this place very much.
5: Me either. Fat boy, huh? They better not mess with me.
8: Yeah, sure. Well, somehow we're gonna beat this thing. I don't like being part of the food chain.
5: Food chain?
8: Uh-huh. You know, big fish eat little fish. Eighth graders eat seventh graders.
5: Seventh graders and eighth graders eat sixth graders.
8: You got it.
4: Well, just great. What are we gonna do about it anyhow?
2: That night at the dinner table, Tyler related the happenings of his first day, including his encounter with Dan and Sly.
8: So he's expecting us to give him our lunch money tomorrow. It's only the second day of school, Dad, and already I see I'm gonna starve.
9: Well, Tyler, bullies have been around for a long, long time. I guess it's time for you and me to do a little strategic planning.
8: Like what?
9: Like let's think of a way to take care of this situation.
8: It's not so easy. I mean, these guys are a lot bigger than we are. Well, taller anyway. I bet Pete weighs as much as they do. But you know what I mean. They'd flatten us.
9: So then, it sounds like a physical confrontation isn't the best solution.
8: I'll say.
9: Well then, how else do you think this problem can be solved?
8: I just don't know. If I refuse to give them my money, they'll beat me up. No question about that.
9: Okay. So you don't want to start a fight, and you don't want them to start one either.
8: No kidding.
9: Now this reminds me of the time I was a freshman in high school, and a whole gang of junior guys started picking on my friend Herschel Watts. old Hirsch weighed about 85 pounds soaking wet, and the leader of the hoods, as we called them, Clint Messerschmidt, weighed about 210.
8: What happened?
9: Well, gym class was the absolute worst. All the big guys hooted and laughed when skinny Herschel walked towards the showers. They whooped it up when he dropped the football for the 10,000th time. I guess you could say Hirsch wasn't cut out for contact sports. Then one day, when Clint was ragging on him really bad, Hirsch turned around and smiled a great big smile.
8: He smiled?
9: Yep. He smiled and said, "You know, Clint, I'm really honored that you give me so much attention. I mean, I'm just a nobody, and yet you talk to me all the time. That's really nice of you, and I want you to know how much I appreciate it."
8: What?
9: You should have seen the look on Clint's face. The whole locker room went dead silent, and then everybody cracked up. Clint didn't know if they were laughing at him or with him. For the first time, he wasn't so sure of himself.
8: Cool. Then what happened?
9: Well, Clint tried to get the ball back in his court, so to speak. He challenged Herschel to a game of horse and said whoever won could make the other guy do anything he wanted him to do. Everybody laughed and applauded, so Herschel was kind of trapped.
8: Oh, no.
9: Oh, yes. But here's the funny part. Clint had no idea that Hirsch's passion was shooting baskets. He couldn't play a game of basketball worth a dime. He didn't have the endurance, but he could shoot baskets like a pro.
8: So what happened?
9: Hirsch won, hands down. The guys went crazy, laughing and patting him on the back, cheering like a bunch of lunatics. It was so unexpected that Hirsch was suddenly a hero of sorts.
8: Well, what did he ask Clint to do? Since he won, he got to say, didn't he?
9: Yes, and that was the best part. When the guys said, "Okay, what are you going to make Clint do?" Herschel just smiled again and said, "Oh, I wouldn't ask my friend Clint to do anything special. After all, friends take care of each other."
8: You're kidding.
9: Nope, not kidding. In fact, it's kind of interesting.
8: What?
9: Well, it's just that, believe it or not, Clint and Herschel turned out to be best friends.
8: Well, that's great, isn't it?
9: Oh, yes. They even ended up being drafted together. In fact, they were in the same company in Vietnam. Herschel never did get very big, but he was the best medic in the Corps, or so I'm told. One day, the Viet Cong overran their lines, and Clint got hit. Hirsch heard him calling for help and ran through enemy fire, took a bullet in the shoulder just as he dove for the foxhole where Clint was. They kept each other going until they were rescued.
8: Wow, Dad. I don't know what to say.
9: I guess it's pretty important to make friends whenever you can instead of enemies. Of course, your life probably won't depend on making this Dan and his friend Sly your buddies, but...
8: I'm not so sure about that. I think life will be a lot healthier with them on my side, instead of in the enemy ranks.
2: Tyler did a lot of thinking that night about the story of Herschel and Clint. Maybe Dad was right. There wasn't really anything so new about having bullies around. And maybe the same strategy would work on Dan and Sly that worked on Clint. The next day at school...
10: All right, everyone. Those of you who have gym next period are excused. Band members and art students, to your respective classes.
8: I'm off to art class. What's next for you guys?
4: I've got band this period. I hope I can get my sax out of my locker.
5: What's the problem, Bobby?
4: I keep forgetting my combination.
5: I wish I had your problems. I've got gym class. Let's just say it's not my favorite. I took some pretty good jabs about my size yesterday.
10: Boys, let's quit talking and start walking.
11: Yes, boys, let's quit talking and start walking.
4: Boy, is she annoying.
8: Tara, I think she's kind of cute.
4: Get him a chair, Pete. Tyler here is feeling faint.
5: Yeah, you couldn't stand her last year.
8: What can I say, guys? After this summer, she's looking good.
5: Gag. Double gag. I'm out of here.
6: Well, well, where'd your friends run off to?
8: Dan and Sly, from the lunchroom, right?
7: What do you know? The dweeb remembers us.
6: So, let's not beat around the bush. Hand over your lunch money, like now.
8: Boy, I really appreciate the special interest you guys have taken in me, but...
6: You got it all wrong. We're not interested in you.
7: Just your lunch money.
8: Why didn't you say you were hungry? I'll happily grab you guys a sandwich. Come on.
7: I don't think he gets it. Do you, Dan?
6: Not sure. Tyler, do you get it?
8: Oh, you guys want a loan. Here's what I've got. Just pay me back when you can.
6: Pay you back?
8: Yeah, but hey, forget the interest. Just take it and get yourself a little something. It's nice you consider me a good enough friend to ask.
7: Hey, what's the catch? You gonna squeal?
8: About what? You're not stealing from me, right? It's a loan from me to you.
6: Yeah, right. Now get out of here.
7: Yeah, get out of here.
8: Oh, hey, thanks for reminding me. I'm already late for class. See ya. Well, now I'm broke. Well, at least they didn't broke me. They did look a little surprised, though. I sure hope this killing them with kindness stuff works, or I'm gonna look like an idiot.
2: That afternoon after school, Tyler, Bobby, and Pete walked home together.
5: Hey, Tyler, how about some video games before we hit home?
8: Oh, thanks anyway, Bobby, but I'm kind of low on money.
5: What? You spent all $5 on lunch?
8: Well, let's just say I made a donation.
5: A donation?
8: Well, actually a loan, but I don't really expect to see the money again.
5: Let me guess. The guys from yesterday. Dan and Sly, right?
8: Unfortunately, but I'm working on a plan.
5: Yeah, a plan to stay alive.
8: Well, that too. See, I had a long talk with my dad last night, and...
11: Hey, guys, why all the serious looks? Aren't you enjoying junior high?
8: Huh, yeah. It's just a little expensive.
11: Expensive?
8: 2 8th graders ripped Tyler off.
5: Took his lunch money.
11: That's terrible. You should go to the principal.
8: I don't think so. See, I gave them the money without a hassle.
5: What? You just gave in to them? Are you nuts?
8: It'll just encourage them to do it again.
5: Besides, where's your pride? You did tell them off, at least.
8: No, I thanked them for their interest in me, sympathized for their lack of food, and gave them the money.
5: Sheesh, who dropped you on your head? I'll bet they're back tomorrow looking for more.
8: Maybe, but my plan is to kill them with kindness. If I turn every mean thing they do or say around and act like it's a compliment, I think I can beat them at their own game.
11: Well, I think it's brilliant and chivalrous.
5: Chivalr what?
8: Chivalrous, with a C, and it means acting like a gentleman.
11: Ooh,
5: a gentleman.
11: Pay no attention, Tyler. They're still stuck in the 5th grade.
5: Hey!
8: Hey, cool it, guys. Anyway, I gotta beat it home. It's spaghetti night, and I gotta mow the lawn before I eat.
2: That night at the supper table, Tyler reported on the day's activities.
9: So, what did you do?
8: I gave it to them, told them it was a loan, but I wouldn't charge interest.
9: Well, sounds like it could get expensive before you see results.
8: Tell me about it. Bobby and Pete think I'm nuts.
9: I bet they do. But I think you're using your brain to beat brawn. I call that pretty intelligent.
8: I hope you're right. If this backfires...
9: You'll be a lot poorer.
8: And I'll probably still get my nose rearranged.
2: The next day, Tyler arrived at school wondering what the day would bring, but determined not to be intimidated and to continue his plan.
8: All right, another day. What'll happen?
6: Hey there, cutie pie. Where you been? Your daddy bring you to school?
8: How nice of you to ask, Dan. And thanks for asking about my dad. He's fine, by the way.
7: Well, well. What's this I hear? Daddy's fine?
8: Yeah, hey. If you guys would like to meet him, I'm sure you could come over sometime. He's a great cook.
6: Yeah, I'm sure.
7: We wouldn't want your daddy to go to so much trouble.
8: Boy, are you guys ever considerate. But no kidding. My dad loves company, so how about it?
7: Well,
6: By the way, dweeb, I don't have your money.
7: Yeah, it'll probably take us a while to pay it back. Ah, ha, ha.
8: Hey, no sweat. I'm not charging interest, remember? So, get it to me when you can.
6: Sure. Ha. Next year.
8: Next year. Perfect. That way I'll have money coming in just in time to buy my dad's birthday present.
12: Hi, Tyler. Hello, guys.
7: Hey, Tubby.
6: I hear you're so fat, you have to shop at Big and Plenty for your clothes.
12: You know what I think?
4: I think you guys do an excellent job of reporting the nasty things people say about me.
6: How could it be class time already? I'm not done here.
7: Come on, we got shop class.
6: We'll see you dweebs later.
8: Great, see ya.
4: Whew, Pete, where'd that come from?
12: I don't know, but I'm still fuming.
8: I know, but you got him, dude. Did you see the confused looks on their faces?
12: Yeah, it was almost fun. Teach me some more.
8: Well, I just wing it most of the time. But come along, Grasshopper, and I'll tell you what my dad told me.
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3: Now let's find out if Tyler's plan is going to work in Aunt Carol's story, Lunch Money.
2: Sixth grader Tyler Kincaid is conducting an experiment in human behavior. He's trying to handle a bully problem with words and brains instead of brawn. His friends Pete and Bobby are learning the technique as well, but the effects on Dan and Sly, the eighth grade bullies, have up to now been undetectable. However, you know what they say about persistence.
11: So what did you think about that quiz, Pete?
4: Not too bad, Tracy. How'd you do?
11: Not too terrible. What class do you have next?
12: Gym.
11: You don't like gym?
12: It's Thursday. And that means all the classes play football together. 6th, 7th, and 8th graders.
11: So?
12: I guess it'd be okay. Except for the troublemakers.
11: Uh-oh. Dan and Sly, right?
12: Bingo.
11: Well, what can I say?
12: Just wish me luck.
11: Okay, luck.
6: 34, 34, set, hike!
4: Dan, over here!
7: Not this time, Fatso.
4: Ow!
7: You're such a blimp, just stay out of my way.
6: Hey, Sly, you okay? You guys hit pretty hard.
12: Oh, man, whoa!
7: Naturally, I'm okay, but I think I bent something important on Fatso here.
12: Thanks for worrying about me, guys. And oh, by the way, nice play.
13: Okay, fellas, hit the locker room. That's it for today.

0: Give me that towel. Watch this.
1: Watch out over there. No rear guard on duty.
2: Hey! Oh, Sly, it's you. Thanks for watching out for me, guys. I'll remember to keep my guard up from here on.
3: I don't get it. What's your angle, kid?
2: No angle. Just glad to see we're working as a team.
1: Whatever.
3: See you later, Fatso.
2: Great. See you, guys. Phew. This is harder than I thought it would be.
4: A couple of days later, Tara and Tyler were talking in the hall at the end of the school day.
5: So how's your week going?
6: Tough in a lot of ways, but I'm gaining ground, I think.
3: Well, well, what have we here?
1: The lovely couple.
7: Ooh, the dweebs are as cute as you said they would be.
5: Oh, great.
6: Remember the plan, Tara.
5: I don't know.
7: What are you whispering about? What don't you know?
5: I don't know how we can be so lucky as to have eighth graders notice us. Just imagine the odds.
1: See, I told you, Rhonda. Say, Pizza Face, how'd you ever get close to a good-looking chick like Tara?
6: Good question, Sly. I don't know, but hey, maybe we could compare notes and help each other out. I see you have the same problem.
1: Why, I oughta.
3: Who do you think you're talking to anyway?
7: Leave him alone, you guys. He does have a point.
1: Hey, whose side are you on anyway?
7: Yours, but these guys are all right. Come on, you've got better things to do, I'm sure.
5: All right, we're bad.
6: And lucky. I think we're finally beginning to see results.
5: I think you're right.
6: I better be.
5: What do you mean?
6: Well, in 1 hour, I'll be in the dentist chair, getting braces put on.
5: Braces? Oh, boy. Well, good luck. I'll call you tonight.
6: Hello?
8: Hi, Tyler.
6: Oh, great. Can you hear me all right?
8: I think you sound cute.
6: Double great.
8: Well, listen, I know it hurts to talk right now, but I don't want you to worry about school. I think your plan of attack is so cool, making insults into a game.
6: Thanks.
8: Anyway, I'll stick up for you. I think I can help. Just brace yourself.
6: Very funny, Smarty.
8: Well, see you tomorrow.
6: Yeah. Thanks, Tara. Bye.
2: Hey, hey, good buddy. How's the mouth?
6: Don't start, Pete.
2: Man, braces. Those bullies are gonna be attracted to that like magnets.
6: Well, Bobby, that's because of all the metal in his mouth.
2: Great.
6: Not from you guys, too.
2: Hey, come on. You know we're on your side.
7: Yeah, it's cool. Kind of like you got a cybernetic jaw.
6: Thanks, guys.
2: You gonna avoid Dan and Sly Tyler?
7: Nah, he's got him in his back pocket.
6: I wish.
2: There's the first bell. I've got 10 minutes to get to the other side of the building and get my books.
7: I don't need to wish you luck, probably. But I am anyway.
6: Thanks.
7: I really think what you've been doing is cool. See you later.
6: Great. Just as soon as some people gain confidence about this thing, I start to lose mine.
3: Good morning, cutie.
2: Too late. Just turn around and...
1: Going somewhere, Spanky?
2: Mm-hmm.
3: Cat got your tongue this morning? Don't tell me you have nothing to say.
6: Oh, well. How are you, gentlemen, this morning?
3: Whoa, look out. What have we got here? Looks like some heavy construction going on in there.
1: Uh-uh. You weren't gonna tell us, were ya?
3: Ha! Well, it's too bad, you know. That cute Tara will be dumping you soon, no doubt.
6: I'm sure glad you guys worry about me. Especially because at first, I didn't think you liked me. But wow! For you to take so much time out of your schedule to pay attention to me.
5: Yeah, I'll say. I guess we got you guys all wrong.
3: Have you seen him? Tyler, smile for the lady.
5: Well, you know, Tyler, your new braces... Hey, what can I say?
1: Look out, here it comes.
5: Cute as ever, maybe more.
3: Come on, we should have known. a sixth grader's opinion.
9: Well, I don't know. I think he's cute, too.
1: Carol? Oh, I get it. Sticking up for your little sister, Tara.
3: Yeah, he's a dweeb.
10: Hey, Tyler. Cool braces. Don't get too handsome on us now.
3: Handsome?
1: The dweeb?
11: Hey, Tyler. Pool party at my house this weekend. You and Tara are invited.
6: Well, thanks.
1: Rachel? Hey, what about us?
11: Oh, sorry. Yeah, you can come. Gotta run. Bye, Tyler.
3: Is the whole school crazy?
9: I gotta run, too. Dan, Sly, thanks for being so nice to my friend Tyler. He speaks highly of you guys. Uh-oh, I'm gonna be late. See ya.
5: Walk me to class, Tyler?
6: Yeah, sure. That is, if you guys are done talking to me. I don't want to be rude, especially after all the attention you've given me.
1: I'm done. How about you, Dan?
3: Yeah, I guess. Well, see you later.
5: See you.
6: You're amazing. How'd you set up that scene?
5: Just following your lead, and with a little help from my sis.
6: How'd you get those older girls to go along?
5: Simple. When they heard a sixth grader was standing up to those bullies with brain power, they practically fell over themselves to join in the fun.
6: So, the invitation to the pool party wasn't for real, right?
5: It was for real. Don't sell the other kids short, Tyler. And oh, by the way, just who are you taking to the pool party?
6: Well, I don't suppose.
5: I'd love to. I'll talk to you later, Ty.
6: What a great day. Oh, Dan, Sly, I didn't see you guys.
12: We need to talk to you.
1: Yeah, we've...
3: What he's trying to say is we've been...
1: real jerks.
6: Really? I hadn't noticed.
3: Come on, Tyler. Cut us some slack. We've never done this before.
6: You mean bullying or apologizing?
3: Look, we were just treating you like we got treated when we first came here.
1: Yeah, it's not really a good excuse. We just figured it was a way to get respect.
6: Fear doesn't equal respect.
3: Yeah, I don't get it. We're the ones that should have gotten the respect, but you're the one that did.
1: Our friends wouldn't have helped us out like yours just did.
3: Great, we're all late for class, but we just wanted you to know.
1: Yeah, we're sorry.
3: Yeah, and here.
6: What's this?
3: Your $5, the lunch money you loaned us.
6: Hey, thanks.
3: You said without interest, right?
6: That's what I said.
1: We really gotta run here. See you at lunch.
6: Yeah, see ya. Here's to you, Herschel Watts. Your way still works. Just wait till I tell Dad.
13: Well, Aunt Carol, I wasn't sure Tyler's plan was going to work.
14: It just goes to show you, Uncle Dan, using brain instead of brawn solves a lot of problems.
13: Uh-huh.
14: Anyone can insult or hurt someone, but it takes a really smart person to ignore those remarks.
13: I guess the secret is to stay cool and turn the insults around.
14: Exactly, just like Tyler did. Of course, there are never any guarantees, but a lot of planning and a little patience go a long way toward dealing with bullies. If you really listen to what they're saying, you can usually pick up on something to turn into a positive.
13: I think most bullies are really insecure about themselves,
14: So
13: they really enjoy picking on other people.
14: That's true. Maybe someone has been mean to them and they're just following that lead. But the truth is, most bullies don't know how to react to kindness. It's pretty hard for them to argue with you if you're agreeing with them.
13: That makes a lot of sense.
14: Well, kindness is contagious.
13: That's a good motto to remember.
14: And speaking of remembering,
13: yes?
14: I hope all our listeners out there remember to tune in next time.
13: Yes, I hope so too, Aunt Carol, because we'll be waiting for you with another exciting story.
15: This has been your Story Hour, building for a better tomorrow.
14: This is Aunt Carol.
13: And Uncle Dan saying,
14: goodbye, everyone.
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1: Welcome to Live with Sam. I'm Sam. Today my guest is my sister, Lily. She's very excited about being on my show.
2: Is this going to take long?
1: I've got a question for you, Lily.
2: Will you still give me the dollar if I get it wrong?
1: What do you eat for a healthy snack?
2: Apples and sometimes grapes.
1: Why not candy or soda pop? That's what your friends eat.
2: If that's what they want to do, that's fine. But I want to be healthy, and candy and soda pop don't make you healthy. They make you sick.
1: How do eating apples and grapes make you healthy?
2: I don't know. I just like the taste.
1: Is it because of all that nice fiber in them?
2: Yeah, sure. Fiber.
1: And all those cancer-fighting antioxidants? Is that why you eat them?
2: Anti-what?
1: And I'll just bet that you love the taste of all that natural sugar instead of the refined sugar, right?
2: You know me. Natural all the way.
1: And did you know that your body likes fruits much more than candy? Your blood sugar doesn't shoot way up, and your energy lasts a lot longer.
2: Sam, I have no idea what you're talking about. I just like fruits better than candy. They taste good, look good, and don't rot my teeth.
1: There you have it, folks. Fruits win every time. Thank you, Lily.
2: Haven't you forgotten something?
1: What?
2: My dollar?
1: Oh, yes, here. And I want to This is Sam on Live with Sam. Goodbye.
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0: 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We still need about $1,800 due on the 30th of September. 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

0: hope we are not mistaken.
1: If we are, then these scrolls called scriptures are mistaken. And we found, remember, that everything prophesied here has happened, as if the scrolls were a history instead of a forecast of what would happen. Everything has happened exactly as forecast.
0: Except one thing.
1: And that is exactly why we are on our way to Jerusalem on the Feast of the Passover, to see if the man being talked about so much actually is the Son of David, the Messiah so much written about in the scriptures.
0: He appeared at exactly the time the scriptures said he would. He was born and raised where scripture predicts, yet he certainly does not appear to be a king. A king of glory.
1: Neither did David appear to be what kings are made of. He was a shepherd lad, player of the harp, fugitive, the head of a band of lawless men wanted for various crimes against Israel. Yet he became one of Israel's greatest kings.
0: If Jesus were like that, then I'd say he does have a chance to become king. But he isn't. He's humble, meek, lowly. He never takes up for himself.
1: But the people love him. He's very popular with them.
0: People are fickle. They change overnight. What Jesus needs, if he is to become king, is the support of the rulers and scribes of the temple, and the Pharisees. This he does not have, according to reports received in Greece. Exactly the opposite. They hate and revile him. They're even trying to put him to death.
1: He could start a revolt, a revolution.
0: But he is not that kind of man. He said himself that he came to restore, not to destroy.
1: And the scriptures are in truth, as we thought, or we simply do not understand them.
0: That's why we are traveling all the way from Greece to Jerusalem, isn't it? To see and talk to Jesus. He knows scripture, they say, far better than all the scholars of scripture put together. And there are some wise ones.
1: We'll find out when we get there.
0: But this is a busy place.
1: Jerusalem always is this time of year.
0: But I didn't realize there would be so many people.
1: There probably aren't, usually. After all this year, you know, there is the additional attraction and excitement of Jesus, who just might become king. And everyone would want to be here to see that.
0: I doubt if he has that much power to overthrow the religious leaders and organization. And as for the civil power of Rome, there isn't a nation that has the nerve even to try that.
1: We'll see when we talk to Jesus. Wonder where we will find him.
0: No doubt, at the temple.
1: Just look at the people. They're all going in one direction. To the temple, we'll follow them.
0: I did not realize the temple was so beautiful. I've heard it was, but it is breathtaking.
1: It towers above all else, seeming to point towards heaven as if directing the people to the true and living God.
0: No wonder the temple is the pride and glory of the Israelite nation. Pure white marble halls, gold-capped pillars, and this vine of gold and silver with green leaves, and massive clusters of grapes, unequaled in craftsmanship or beauty, twisting with exquisite workmanship around the glistening pillars. Oh, it shines as if with glory borrowed from heaven.
1: Pardon me, sir, but we were told you could tell us where Jesus is.
2: Yes, you wish to see him?
0: Please.
1: We are Grecians, come all the way from Greece to see Jesus. Could you please tell us where we may find him?
2: Follow me. Andrew, these two gentlemen are from Greece. Come to talk to the master.
3: Right now, Jesus is in another part of the temple, where no one except Israelites may enter. But we will tell him that you are here.
0: Thank
3: you. You are very kind.
4: Hosanna, son of David, king of Israel.
5: You believe me to be the son of David?
0: According to the Hebrew scriptures, thou art he who should come to the world.
5: The great event told of by prophets is about to take place. It concerns not only the Israelite nation, but the entire world. Wise men from the east came, heralding my birth. Now you come from the west, heralding the consummation of my work. So shall many come from the east and west, and shall sit down with Abraham and Isaac and Jacob in the kingdom of heaven. The hour of my glorification has come.
0: Lord, we believe. We will follow thee.
5: In following me, you will soon see me in a position you dream not of. I will be placed by the side of a robber and murderer, and the people shall choose me for death.
3: How can it be, Master, that thou art the light that shineth forever, yet you are to die?
5: Verily, verily, I say unto you, except a grain of wheat fall into the ground and die, it remains as nothing. But if it die, it springeth up and beareth much fruit. He that followeth me and giveth up all of this world dieth to the things of this world. He that loveth his life shall lose it. And he that hateth his life in this world shall keep it unto eternal life.
0: A mysterious cloud seems to enshroud the Master.
5: Father, glorify thy name.
0: A light darts from the cloud and encircles Jesus.
6: I have both glorified it and will glorify it again.
0: It was the voice of God, the divine Father of Jesus.
7: Of a truth, thou art the Son of God, Master of the universe.
5: This voice came not because of me, but for your sakes. Now is the judgment of this world. Satan's hold upon the souls of men is broken.
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On October the 6th, 1993, the Great Flood of 1993 was a day away from ending. In St. Louis, the Mississippi River had crested at its highest point in 228 years. 17,000 square miles across the Midwest were inundated. Towns miles from the river were destroyed. God once sent a flood that devastated the whole earth. It rained for 40 days and nights. What was truly devastating was sin. Genesis 6:5 says, God saw that the wickedness of man was great in the earth, and that every imagination of the thoughts of his heart was only evil continually. There are limits to the forbearance of God. One day, lost people will be forever lost. But right now, there's still time to respond to God's goodness. Grace is given to you today. Don't waste God's goodness. Let that grace touch and change your life.

0: 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I'm your HeartWise host, Charles Mills. Here's a little statistic that our guest today wishes for us all to know. We, you and I, are only 10% human. Yeah, that's right, just 10%. The rest, well, that's what we're going to talk about today. Megan Zardine is Associate Director of Diabetes Nutrition Education at the Physicians Committee for Responsible Medicine, a nonprofit organization dedicated to promoting effective medical practice, higher standards in research, preventive nutrition, and apparently shocking people with interesting statistics like the one I just quoted. Megan, welcome to HeartWise.
1: Thank you for having me.
0: Okay, what's up with you telling me that I'm not 100% human? If I'm not me, what am I?
1: Oh, you are so many different things. Well, we're talking about the microbiota, which is the bacteria in our environment and that live in our body. And mostly what we'll talk about today is the gut microbiota. But you have bacteria on your skin and in your nose and in your mouth and going from one end to the other in your gut. You even have some in your stomach, a very acidic environment there. But it's not just bacteria. It's mostly bacteria, but there's also some yeasts and viruses there. And what's really interesting is the bacteria that live in your gut is very unique to you. So about a third of the bacteria in your gut may be similar to the bacteria in your significant other's gut or your roommate's gut, but two-thirds is unique to you.
0: Well, okay, you're creeping me out here. You're saying that I am mostly bacteria. If I am so much bacteria, why aren't I dead? Why doesn't all this bacteria? Because I hear, you know, we have antibacterias. We're taking things to kill bacteria. Why aren't I dead from the bacteria I already have?
1: Well, first of all, these bacteria cells, we're talking about the number of cells of the human body and then the number of cells in your microbiota and in your gut. And these cells are very tiny compared to your human cells. Otherwise, you'd look very different, right?
0: Okay, yes.
1: But these bacteria coexist with us, and we actually need them. Now, some are pathogenic and would kill us, but most of the bacteria in our gut is very healthy. It helps us. It helps us digest and absorb the nutrition from the food we eat. And sometimes it even synthesizes vitamins and amino acids. And these healthy bacteria prevent the overgrowth of unhealthy bacteria by crowding them out and by secreting bactericides that kill the unhealthy bacteria. And they don't do it on purpose just to kill the bacteria, but they're just doing their own thing in your gut, living there.
0: All right. So here I am just filled with bacteria, and it's actually helping me, and it's helping me get rid of the bacteria. When I was born, I was much smaller than I am now. Do we collect bacteria as we go along, or does it generate its own self like our human cells do?
1: Well, that's a great question. I don't know that that is completely figured out. When I first started studying this, I learned that when the baby's inside the womb, there's no bacteria in the gut. But I think new research is